motorways. Years ago, seems not that long. Fewer cars, now much more. Why so fast? Where do we go? Cars passing, starts to rain.

Well, isn't that jolly? That is a CD, a homemade CD that popped up the other day. That was Mark Okinera, and he was part of the ukulele noir scene in Boston some years ago, probably about 20 years ago. And when he heard I was lucky enough to get a ukulele radio show, he recorded some songs just for me. So Just For You, that was the sweetheart of Sigma Chi. And he traveled a lot for work, and he would practice his ukulele in the airport, and he called the ukulele the friend maker. So Mark was, and he always dressed dapper for the ukulele noirs. He took the noir quite seriously. And of course, we've lost touch, but I hope he's doing well. We started out this program of ukulele music, itinerant ukulele music, it would have it. We started out with the Ukulele Uff and Lonesome Dave Trio from their album Breezin' Along with the Breeze, and that is a song that was made famous by my ukulele sweetheart, Johnny Marvin, and Aileen Stanley, and it was composed by James P. Monaco and Pete Wendling, and almost 100 years old, 1927. What a great set of lyrics. Red Lips, Kiss My Blues Away. And then after that, in a much more modern frame from 2026, that's Reggie Wingnuts and the Screws from his brand new album, Tripping Over Time, recorded in the Hudson River Valley. That was On the Go. Feels like a very stream of consciousness lyric. And then from Japan, our favorite ukulele sock puppet band, that's U900 from Ukulele Mystery Tour, Till There Was You. This program is made possible by members like you and sustaining members like Barb and Bill Hill, Justine, and Stephanie Helm. 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Have you had an inkling that it might be a good time to learn to fish? Well, you can learn to fish on September 28th from 4 to 6 p.m. at the Great Pond Beach in Eastham. Let the Mass Wildlife Angler Education Program be your guide. Equipment, including rods, terminal tackle, and live bait, are there for you. You'll get to learn to bait up, cast out, and the best part, you'll be able to fish. Please note, this is an all-inclusive fishing clinic for anyone of any age who wants to learn how to fish. 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And so, yes, it's true, we are now in our 21st year of ukulele radio on WOMR. My first show was a thrill, and this one is a thrill too. Now from Hawaii, from a compilation album, Stars on Ukulele, this is the Hawaiian Islanders, Tiger Shark.

All those harmonics. That was, perhaps you recognize, the great John Cavanaugh. That was Narcissus from Parlor Music, Ragtime and Classical Duets for Uke and Guitar. Before that, we had Stromae from his CD Multitude, and that was Bonne Journée. Isn't it a wonderful day? Qu'est-ce que ma journée est belle? I learned yesterday that apparently he stopped recording. He fell into a dark place. And his songs often talk about the complicated love life, and you can't have the good without the bad and things like that. But I didn't realize he had stopped performing because of his sadness. So I hope he's taking care of himself. I hope you're being able to take care of yourselves. We did start the show, I forgot to mention, with Kane Brown and Sometime It Be Like That, Swali and Khalid. Sometimes It Be Like That, let's see. And we started that set with Tiger Shark from the Hawaiian Islanders. And now from Ukulele Cinema Paradise Series Volume 1 from Iwao. This is from Japan. Love is a many-splendored thing.

Well, hello, here we are, towards the end of an hour of ukulele music, thanks to WOMR, and thanks to you, because it's community, and we're all in this together, and you are generous, and you are listening. Super duper cosmic relationship we have here. In the line of ukulele music, what did we recently hear? From Japan, we heard, let me look at this, properly. Love is a Many Splendid Thing by Iwao. Then from Hawaii we had Toccata, and she just is a blistering ukulele solo. As Max Ferguson once said about the ukulele A group in Halifax, at no point do her hands ever leave her wrists. At no point do their hands ever leave their wrists. Then also from Japan, that was a Soto Kanda Ukulele Club, and that was an original composition, Carrying You. We heard A Night of Ukulele Jazz live at McCabe's. That was Emily Ritz. Tonight You Belong to Me. And when I first tried to find that CD, it was like $400, and then you shop around a little bit more and you found another version of it, not quite so expensive. All these ukulele albums I have just for you and for me. Then from a young man who studied at Berkeley, that was Abe Lagrimas Jr., from his self-titled album, and that was Tanimoto, another original composition. And then we just heard, in the midst of that, we heard Les Hay Babies from New Brunswick, and that was Negwak. Girl band. It's a girl band, Les Hay Babies. And then we just heard from Burlington, Ontario, Summer Vibe. You can hold on to it a little bit longer. I'm sure you can. It's only the half of September. That is from Walk Off the Earth. And here we are towards the end of our ukulele show. I hope you're having a nice day wherever you are, nice evening, whatever time zone you're in. Okay, well, the next song we always play this time of year, because we wave goodbye to our summer friends who have brought their city ways and their city clothes to our Cape Cod communities, to Provincetown. And I hope you've had some good food today, and I hope you have a cozy little place to curl up tonight. This is from Fabuloso, Melvern Taylor, The Next Train to Baltimore. Good night.

happy contrails to you until we text again. Happy contrails to you. Keep posting until then. Who cares about the cloud when we're together? Just sing a song and bring the sunny weather. Happy contrails.

Good evening. This is WOMR 92.1 FM Provincetown and WFMR 91.3 FM Orleans. We are left to the dial and center of your heart. 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The show is called Out There, and this is a brand new track from Henry Threadgill from his album Cut You Where You Was.

Oh, that is a brand new track from Henry Threadgill on saxophone and flutes on that. The album is called Cut You Where You Was. That track is called Red Admiral, Red Moon Rising. And that's a album by Henry Threadgill's Zooid project. And yeah, very excited to play that for you. Always exciting to me when there's a new Henry Threadgill album. And yeah, dig it. All right. Hey, my name is DJ Fred. This show's called Out There. It's 3 hours of jazz, avant-garde, and a little experimental stuff, too. We come to you the second and fourth Wednesday of every month right here on WOMR in this 9 p.m. to midnight time slot. Coming up at midnight, it's Ken Field and his show, The New Edge. Ken will be playing creative instrumental music for you for 2 hours from midnight till 2 a.m. Then it's time for John Pollock and the Jazz Train. John's on the air from midnight till 2 in the morning. No, Ken's on from midnight till 2 in the morning. John's on from 2 to 3:30. That's what it is. All right, well, we heard that track, Red Admiral, Red Moon Rising, from Cut You Where You Was, the new album from Henry Threadgill's Zooid Project. Let's hear three more tracks. These are parts 1, 2, and 3 of a track called Bingo, composition called Bingo, also from Cut You Where You Was, from Henry Threadgill and Zooid.

0: Oh, that is from Carla Bley from the album Joyful Noise, live in Hamburg, 1984. Came out earlier this year. That track is called New Direction. And before that, we heard three parts 1, 2, and 3 of the composition Bingo by Henry Threadgill from the album Cut You Where You Was, featuring Henry's group Zooid. Musicians are Henry Threadgill on alto sax, flute, and bass flute, Liberty Elman on acoustic guitar, Jose Davila on tuba and trombone, Christopher Hoffman on cello, and Elliot Humberto Cavi on drums. And I am very excited to be playing those tracks for you. That album was just released last week, August 28th. All right, well, I think it's time. I should let you know that I am DJ Fred, and the show's called Out There. It's 3 hours of jazz and avant-garde. It looks experimental stuff, too. Come to you the second and fourth Wednesday of every month right here in WOMR in this 9 p.m. to midnight time slot. And right now, it is time for Stardate with Billy Henry.
1: Stardate, September 9th. The Sun belongs to a rare class of stars, Class G. Members of this class account for only 7 or 8% of all the stars in the Milky Way galaxy. A star's class is determined by its surface temperature, which we see as its color. G stars are in the middle of the temperature scale, so they shine yellow or yellow-white. Most Class G stars are in the prime of life, a span that puts them on the main sequence. They're steadily fusing the hydrogen in their cores to make helium, and most of them will stay in that phase of life for 10 billion years or longer. Most of them are within about 15% of the mass of the Sun. Any heavier and they'd get hot enough to move up to Class F or higher. Any lighter and they'd be cool enough to move down to Class K or M. Main sequence G stars are only a small fraction of the size, mass, and brightness of the top stars. But the stars in higher classes are even more rare than G stars. So the Sun, which is near the top of its class, shines brighter than about 90% of the stars in the Milky Way. Not all G stars are on the main sequence, though. Some are bloated and heavy. Such stars are more massive than the Sun. They've burned through the hydrogen in their cores and are fusing hydrogen in a thin shell around the core. But they're undergoing a transition, so they won't stay yellow for long. The short-lived monsters of Class G. McDonald Observatory offers workshops, guides, and other resources for teachers. Details at mcdonaldobservatory.org. And for the McDonald Observatory, I'm Billy Henry.
2: Hey, sisters and brothers, it's me, the Night Ranger, reaching out and letting you know about my show on WMR from midnight Friday through Saturday morning at 3. I play a wide arc of music, from a keep-the-party-rockin' beat to a cool after-hour sound of rock, fusion, jazz, world, and always the blues. There's reggae and R&B and some post-midnight madness as well. So if you like Jeff Beck and Joe Bonamassa and Frank Zappa and Talk and Moe and Humphreys McGee, and you don't mind mixing that up with Snarky Puppy and Miles and Herbie and Return to Forever and Weather Report and even a little doo-wop, then tune in, turn on, and groove to the late-night flowing Segway mix every week. 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In the meantime, take care of each other, brothers and sisters, and be long well.
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0: Hey, here's something fun this coming Friday. 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And now, it's when I get to thank you. 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This is an interesting track. I don't normally play jazz and avant-garde and experimental stuff that has vocals. Yeah, I do from time to time, but not very often. And this track is an exception. This is from an album by Gabriel Kahane called Elevator Songs. It's made with the group Roomful of Teeth, vocal group, with some guest vocals. The guest vocalist on this one is Than Skagen. And the album's called Elevator Songs. It's all about songs. Every song has something to do with an elevator or a hotel. And it's composed by Gabriel Kahane. And we're going to hear The Hot Tub and then parentheses Fitness Center.

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0: 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The show is called Out There. It's 3 hours of jazz, avant-garde, a little experimental stuff, too. We come to the second and fourth Wednesday of every month right here on WOMR. And coming up at midnight, it's Ken Field and his show, The New Edge. Ken plays creative instrumental music for you for 2 hours from midnight till 2 a.m. And it's time for John Pollock and the Jazz Train. John's on the air from 2 to 3:30 in the morning. So what did we hear there? We heard that was Argle Bargle by trumpeter Dave Douglas from his album Transcend. Pretty sure I heard the cello of Tamika Reed on that. Before that, we had a short track of saxophone and guitar from Ivo Perelman and Elliot Sharp. That's from an Ivo Perelman album, three-disc set called Trifecta. And each disc is a series, is a group of duets with a different guitar player. One album, one record is Mark Rebo, another one is Elliot Sharp, and another one is Joe Morris. And each one is just called has a number, the track on that particular album. So that was track 7 by Ivo and Sharp. Before that, we heard Meg Okura from the album Isaiah. We heard the track Blessing, and we got started off with The Hot Tub, and then parentheses, Fitness Center, from the album Elevator Songs by Gabriel Kahane. And that featured the group Roomful of Teeth with Than Scoggin. Excuse me. No R in that. All right. Well, before we continue with more music, I want to let you know a couple things going on in the community. First, Pamet Harbor Club will host its third annual golf tournament benefiting Truro Community Kitchen on Friday, September 11th at Highland Links in North Truro. The event raises funds to support Truro Community Kitchen's mission of reducing food insecurity and social isolation by providing nourishing meals and meaningful connections throughout Truro and the Outer Cape. Golfers and non-golfers are invited to attend the 19th hole celebration following the tournament. 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And the 2026 Art and Oyster Crawl returns to Wellfleet on Saturday, September 12th from 3 to 6 p.m. You're invited to spend the afternoon exploring Wellfleet's galleries and shops while enjoying local oysters, clams, wine, and beer along the way. The Art and Oyster Crawl brings together the shellfish farmers, artists, gallery owners, and local businesses that help make Wellfleet such a special place. 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Okay. So, actually, I'm going to now turn it over to Maddie Dredd, who's going to ask you a very important question.
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0: 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Cecil Taylor, pianist Cecil Taylor, has a posthumous release this year. It's this huge box set of basically every performance he did at the Iridium in New York City in 2004. And They're almost all over an hour long, so hard to split up and play in the show, because I have to tell you at the top of the hour who you're listening to, if you're listening to this radio station. But there's one track that's less than an hour. It's 53 and a half minutes long, which should take us to pretty close to the top of the next hour. And this is Cecil Taylor Orchestra Humane, live at the Iridium in New York City on March 27th, 2004. This is the entire set 3, and it's going to go pretty out there. Hope you enjoy it.

0: Cecil Taylor Orchestra Humane, live at Iridium in New York City, March 27, 2004. That was the entire set three of that concert. And yeah, free jazz at its finest, pretty much. My name is DJ Fred. 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We come to you the second and fourth Wednesday of every month right here on WOMR in this 9 p.m. to midnight time slot. Coming up at midnight, it is Ken Field and his show, The New Edge. And rather than having me tell you about Ken's show, I'm going to ask Ken to do it himself.
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0: 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All right, well, next up, from Marty Ehrlich and Julius Hemphill, they have an album out called Circle the Heart. We're going to hear the track The All Told Alto Blues. I think this kept me company on one of my recent bike rides. I think it brought me home. It was the last like 14 minutes of my ride. Yeah. Enjoy.
1: Hey, Julius, want to play a little The All Told Alto Blues? It's about that time?
2: Getting close to the witching hour, I believe.
1: Okay. So. Well, about...

Yeah, the all-told alto blues from saxophonist Marky Ehrlich and Julius Hemphill from their live album Circle the Heart came out earlier this year. Pretty much everything I'm playing tonight is are from 2026 releases. Some are archival, like the Carla Bley and the Cecil Taylor. Some are brand new recordings. This next one is a archival recording. Susan Alcorn was an amazing jazz pedal steel player who sadly passed away last year, and there is a posthumous release with the group Nomad War Machine called Contra Madre, and we're going to hear the track The Shining Host.

That's from one of my favorite albums so far this year, re-release of the album Somewhere Over the Rainbow by Sun Ra and the Orchestra. The track is called Yeah Man, Fletcher Henderson tune. Before that, from the album Music for Tombak and Synth, we heard from Sina Pegami. The track is called Zur. From John Zorn, we heard Sonnet 7, and that's from the album Seven Sonnets with guitarist Guyon Riley and Julian Lodge, I believe. Before that, from Nick Mazzarella, we heard Ichi Sensei, Sienese Echoes from the album Siena Sessions. From Myra Melford and Satoko Fuji, a little dual piano signpost from their album Katarahi, and from Nomad War Machine with Susan Alcorn on pedal steel, we heard The Shining Host from their album Contra Madre. My name is DJ Fred. The show's been called Out There. Thanks so much for listening. I got one last tune to play out, to go out on, and this is a precursor, a little preview of 2 weeks from now. We will be, next show on September 23rd will be on John Coltrane's 100th birthday. It'll be all John Coltrane. We're going to close with the track Spiritual from the Live Train European Tours box set that came out a few years ago. Good night.

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And the Compagnie Christiane Vicens getting us started here from the album Noche en Vela. The song is called Arc 96. It's our theme music on this program. The program is The New Edge. My name is Ken Field, and this is program number 1013 of The New Edge. And we're pleased to be here and bring you a couple of hours of creative instrumental music. Hope you enjoy it. We're going to hear from Kay Limer with some ambient electronic music. We'll hear from the bamboo flautist and taiko drummer Koru Watanabe. The album on New Amsterdam called The Arch. We'll hear a couple things from that. We're going to listen to the duo of Kevin Kastning with Carl Clements. Kevin Kastning plays microtonal guitar and many stringed guitar, and Carl Clements on woodwinds. They've done a number of collaborations, and really impressed with what Carl Clements does together with Kevin Kastning. We'll hear from Noah Preminger from his Chilltone release Ballads, a very nice piece. We'll hear from Rich Wiley, from Rob Dixon, from Stephen Galladay, from Terence Coley, C-O-L-L-I-E, a beautiful release on Adiropa called DNA. And that's, I think, from Adiropa Europe. Adiropa now has offices, I guess, and distribution arms in Europe and in Japan, I think they just set up. So they're moving worldwide. And with postage costs the way they are now, it makes a lot of sense to have distribution elsewhere. We'll hear from the guitar duo of Jack West and Walter Strauss, a very nice release that we've dug into in the past called Guitars on Life. And then from guitarist Eric Hofbauer with his project EHX, and another wonderful release from Eric Hofbauer, very creative musician, composer. This is called Tongues, Hope, Language. I think those are two different projects that are combined on this release. And I believe we're hearing from the second of those, a cover of the Bjork composition Army of Me, done very interestingly. We're going to start off with this work from Kay Limer. Kay Limer, based out in Hawaii, I think in Maui, and his label Palace of Lights puts out some very interesting and intriguing work. We're going to hear from the release Resting Forms, two things from Kay Limer: In Clarity and Distend. And from there, we're going to go to music from Koru Watanabe. Koru is spelled K-A-O-R-U, Watanabe. The album on New Amsterdam called The Arch, and we'll listen to the piece titled Rubicon with Koru Watanabe playing bamboo flutes. And says here a quote from Jason Moran, from the jazz pianist. Koru Watanabe is a rare musician who traverses the traditional music forms both East and West, classical and contemporary, predetermined and improvisational. And he has collaborated or performed with quite a number of people, including Yo-Yo Ma, Wes Anderson, Mikhail Baryshnikov, really, Laurie Anderson, Jason Moran, Rhiannon Giddens, Silk Road Ensemble, and a very nice release. We'll hear one track, Rubicon, and then we'll take a break and hear several more tracks from that release from Koru Watanabe. We'll start off with this work from Kay Limer. It's the letter K. His first name is actually Kerry, but he goes by Kay Limer. And the Palace of Lights release is called Resting Forms. This is called In Clarity, and my name is Ken Field. The program is The New Edge.

We just heard work from Kaoru Watanabe. That's spelled K-A-O-R-U, Kaoru Watanabe. The New Amsterdam release is called The Arch. We heard Rubicon. Before that, two things from Kay Limer from his release on Palace of Lights called Resting Forms. And we're going to hear more work from that Kaoru Watanabe release. We're going to hear Activities of Daily Living and Wood Snake. And it looks to me like Watanabe is playing all the instruments. He plays both shinobu and ryuteki flutes. I don't know what those, the distinction. I believe they're both bamboo flutes of some sort. He plays taiko drums, Neremono percussion instruments, I also don't know what that is, and koto. It says those traditional instruments are contrasted by the many layers of acoustic and electronic instruments, piano, synthesizer, tenor saxophone, soprano, and alto flutes, and harp, all played by Watanabe. Yeah. So he did it all. And after that, we're going to listen. So we're going to listen to those two tracks. Then we're going to listen to work from the duo of Kevin Kastning and Carl Clements. And Kevin Kastning has put out just a ton of releases of him collaborating with a variety of musicians. I think his collaborations with Carl Clements are among the best. Carl Clements really pulls it all together in a very nice way. On this, Kevin Kastning is playing 17-string sub-contro guitar, 18-string contro guitar, 24-string double sub-contro guitar, 30-string double contro guitar. That's what Carl Kastning is playing. Carl Clements is playing tenor, soprano, saxes, and alto flute. So a lot of instruments going on there, especially from Kastning. This release on Kastning's own label, Gray Disc, is called Though Seldom Revealed, and we'll hear A Vital Gesture. I believe this work is improvised. And then we're going to hear music from sax player Noah Preminger. Noah Preminger has won many awards. I think he is now, let's see, he's been listed in Downbeat's annual awards a number of times. This release is on Chilltone. It's called Ballads. It came out a little bit ago. It came out when? In February of 2025. So, yeah, some time ago. Very nice release from Noah Preminger called Ballads. And on this release, Julian Shore playing piano, bass, Kim Cass, and Alan Mednard drums with Noah Preminger playing saxophone. Here's a quote from the Boston Globe. Preminger plays with not just chops and composure, but already a distinct voice. His approach privileges mood and reflectiveness, favoring weaving lines that can be complex but are also concise without a trace of overplaying or bravado. That's from the Globe. And the New York Times says Mr. Preminger designs a different kind of sound for each note, an individual destiny and story. And this may be inspired by Coltrane's release Ballads. This is Noah Preminger, Ballads on Chilltone. We'll hear Democracy. We're going to start out with this work from Kaoru Watanabe from the New Amsterdam release, The Arch. This is called Activities of Daily Living. My name is Ken Field. The program is The New Edge.

And some beautiful, beautiful saxophone work there from Noah Preminger from his Chilltone release Ballads. That was called Democracy, something we need to pay attention to, in my opinion. Noah Preminger. Before that, some great soprano saxophone work from Carl Clements, along with multi-string guitarist and producer of a whole bunch of collaborations, Kevin Kastning. That was from a release called Those Seldom Revealed on Gray Disc, and that was called A Vital Gesture. Before that, two things from bamboo flute player Keiru Watanabe from that New Amsterdam release, The Arch. My name is Ken Field, and you're listening to The New Edge on WOMR 92.1 Provincetown and WFMR 91.3 Orleans, and streaming at womr.org. 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And we're going to take a turn here and go to some more funk-oriented material. We're going to start with work from trumpeter and tubist, I guess, Rich Wiley, W-I-L-L-E-Y. This is from a release titled Laid Back Volume 1 on the Baptism label. We'll hear the title track, Laid Back, parentheses, Nightlife. From there, we'll go to tenor and soprano sax player, I believe. Is that right? Rob Dixon. The release is called Naptown Soul, and it's on the Strike Zone Records label, a label run by Dave Stryker, not surprisingly. And we'll hear Sly Vibe. From there, we'll hear from multi-instrumentalist Stephen Golliday. He's based in Portland, Oregon, and his release, self-released album is called Your Brother in Time, and we'll hear different fathers. And then we'll take another turn, and we'll hear some, pretty different style of music from a wonderful composer and musician named Terence Colley, C-O-L-L-I-E. And that release on Ad Europa is called DNA. The genesis of that is that apparently Colley did some analysis of his heritage and found that he has heritage in about 300 countries, something like that. Maybe it's 30. Some large number of countries. I'm looking for that right now, but I don't see it. Here we go. DNA test discovered I came from 28 different nations. So that's where DNA comes from. We're here. Silhouette, Tall Palm Trees, and Bird Island, all from Terence Colley, C-O-L-L-I-E, once again. It's on Ad Europa. It's called DNA. We'll start off with this work from Rich Wiley, from the Baptism release Laid Back Volume 1. This is called Laid Back Nightlife. My name is Ken Field. The program is The New Edge.

And a couple of very nice tracks from Terence Colley. Once again, Colllie. It's on the Adiaropa label. That's spelled Adhyaropa, by the way. And the album's called DNA. We heard Silhouette, Tall Palm Trees, and Bird Island. I like that Bird Island in 5. Got me going, counting on my fingers. I have all of my fingers on that hand, so I was able to do that. Before that, work from Stephen Galladay from his release, Your Brother in Time. Before that, from Rob Dixon, Naptown Soul is the release. And we started out with Rich Wiley and that release, Laid Back Volume 1. So we covered a lot of stylistic territory there and hope you enjoyed it. We're going to close out the program with moving on to some guitar work. We're going to start with this work from guitarist Jack West, along with guitarist Walter Strauss. I think Jack West playing acoustic guitar and Strauss playing electric guitar. I'm not sure about that. The album is called Guitars on Life. It's on the OTA Records label, although I went to their site and I couldn't find it, but that's what they claim. And we'll hear two things, New Way Up and Follow the Water Down. This is really great work from super talented Jack West with Walter Strauss. It says here the music videos from this album posted on YouTube have generated nearly a million views and inspired over 70,000 YouTube subscribers over the course of just a few weeks. Normally, that kind of statement in a press release would immediately cause me to not play the music because I don't know, because that's the way I am. But this is really great music, so glad to share it with you. After that, more guitar music, this from Eric Hoffbauer, the really wonderful composer and guitarist based in the Boston area, and this project titled EHX, which I actually don't know if I ever knew what that stood for, but and this release titled Tongues/Hope Language, it's a concept double album exploring the sacred power of storytelling. And Tongues, that portion, examines how we speak to power, to each other, and to ourselves. And there are quite a number of mostly covers, I think maybe entirely covers, on this album. Hope Language turns inward and outward at once and includes work from a variety of artists as well. We're going to hear from the first half, from Tongues. We're going to hear the track Army of Me. It's a Bjork piece. And some really nice treatment of that piece and of other pieces on this album. On this, Eric Hoffbauer is playing guitars, banjos, electronics, Temedayo Balogun playing tenor saxophone, and Noah Preminger is elsewhere on this album, but not on these tracks. Cello, Anna Ospina. There's a vocalist on a couple of tracks, not the one we're going to hear, Haley Thompson King. Tony Leva playing bass, Mickey Matsuki playing drums, and Kyle Aronson drums on this track, as well as others. We're going to start off with this. So that's from Eric Hoffbauer with the project EHS, and it's on Creative Nation Music, by the way. We're going to start with this work from Jack West and Walter Strauss from the OTA Records release, Guitars on Life. This is called New Way Up. My name is Ken Field. The program is The New Edge.

0: Wow. Eric Hoffbauer, Timoteo Balogun, Tony Leva, Miki Matsuki, and Kyle Aronson really knocking it out there at the end of that track. And that track was called Army of Me. It's a Bjork piece, and that's from the album Tongues, Hope Language on Creative Nation Music from Eric Hoffbauer and EHX. And before that, some jaw-dropping guitar playing from Jack West and Walter Strauss. My name is Ken Field, and you've been listening to The New Edge on WOMR 92.1 Provincetown and WFMR 91.3 Orleans, and streaming at womr.org. 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

Well, greetings and welcome aboard the Jazz Train. I'm your host, John Pollock, and it's time for another one of our musical journeys when we check the calendar and feature music recorded on a particular date. Today, the date in the spotlight is September 8th, and our journey will span 64 years, beginning in 1927 and ending in 1991 with numerous stops along the way. As always, I've saved you a seat right up front and invite you to join me for another musical adventure. Let's get underway on September 8th, 1927 with the Charleston Chasers.

is that knocking? Don't stand outside, Val. 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I just had a sort of feeling this morning something good was gonna happen today.

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Who's that knocking at my door? I've been waiting oh so long, I'll just die if I'm wrong. 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I know it can't be the mailman, the coal man, the ice man. They've been here today. 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They've

0: Chaser.
1: The Charleston Chasers let off today's first set on September 8, 1927, in New York, recording for Columbia. We heard the tune Feelin' No Pain, written by Fud Livingston. On that, solos by Pee Wee Russell on clarinet, Lenny Hayden on piano, and then later on celeste. Probably Fud Livingston on tenor saxophone, Miff Mole on trombone. We also heard from the trumpets of Red Nichols and Leo McConville, Carl Kress and Dick McDonough, both on guitars, the drumming by Vic Burton. We close with Annette Henshaw and her Sizzlin' Syncopators from 1927 in New York, recording for Pathé Actuel. The tune was Who's That Knockin' at My Door? That written by Gus Kahn and Seymour Simons. On that, we heard Annette Henshaw singing, along with Adrian Rollini, heard both on bass saxophone and then later on hot fountain pen. Joe Venuti was on violin, Eddie Lang on guitar, and Vic Burton on drums. Let's move up now to 1930 and join Frankie Trumbauer and his orchestra.

0: Wait a minute, man. 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What kind of music do you call that anyway?
1: Boy, that's what you call classical music, son.
0: Well, if that's classical, play me something else, please. Something like this.
1: I know what you mean, man. 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

0: da-da-da-da-da. 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
1: Gone boy with that jig time. Gone boy with that jig time. Gone boy with that jig time.
2: Stop it, man. Don't let him go. Oh, stop it, man.
3: Don't let him go.
2: Oh, stop it, man.
3: Don't let him go.
1: With that jig time.
4: We started the last set with Frankie Trumbauer and his orchestra from September 8, 1930 in New York, recording for OK. We heard the tune Choo Choo, written by Matty Malnick and Frankie Trumbauer, that an early example of a song evoking a train. On that, we heard Andy Seacrest on cornet, Frankie Trumbauer and C Melody saxophone, Min Liebrook providing the huffing and puffing on bass saxophone, and George Marsh on drums. We close with The Three Keys from 1932 in New York, recording for Brunswick. The tune was Jig Time, written by Ted Weems and Country Washburn. On that, we heard Bon Bon Slim and Bob, The Three Keys. George Tennell, known as Bon Bon, was on piano. Slim Furness was on guitar. And Bob Peace was on bass. We heard singing from all of those. Let's move up now to 1937 and join Tommy Dorsey and his orchestra.

We started the last set on September 8, 1937, with Tommy Dorsey and his orchestra. They were in New York recording for Victor. The tune was I May Be Wrong, But I Think You're Wonderful. Then written by Harry Ruskin and Henry Sullivan. On that, we heard contributions from Tommy Dorsey on trombone, Skeets Herford on alto saxophone, Bud Freeman on tenor saxophone, and Dave Tough on drums. We close with the Stuff Smith Trio from 1944 in New York recording for Ash. The tune written by Stuff Smith was Desert Sands. On that, Stuff Smith on violin, Jimmy Jones on piano, and John Levy on bass. We'll move up now to 1945 and join Kid Ory's Creole Jazz Band.

0: Kidori's Creole Jazz Band started the last set on September 8, 1945, in Los Angeles, recording for Crescent. We heard an old traditional tune called Oh, Didn't He Ramble. On that, Mutt Carey on trumpet, Kidori on trombone. He also had the main singing voice. Darnell Howard was on clarinet, Buster Wilson on piano, Bud Scott on guitar, Ed Garland on bass, and Minor Hall on drums. We close with Teddy Wilson, his trio from 1953 in New York, recording for Verve. We heard the tune East of the Sun, West of the Moon. That written by Brooks Bowman. On that, Teddy Wilson on piano, Arvell Shaw on bass, and J.C. Hurd on drums. You're running on the Jazz Train with your host, John Pollock. I'll be right back with some more music and discographical details after these next announcements.
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0: You're running on the Jazz Train with your host, John Pollock. 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Let's go back now to 1952 and join Zoot Sims.

The Zoot Sims Sextet was up first in the last set from September 8, 1952 in New York, recording for Prestige. The tune was Morning Fun, written by Zoot Sims and Al Cohn. On that, we heard Zoot Sims and Al Cohn on tenor saxophones. Zoot was up first for a couple of choruses, and then Al Cohn followed. George Wallington was on piano, Percy Heath on bass, and Art Blakey on drums. We followed with the Clifford Brown Ensemble from 1954 in Los Angeles, recording for Pacific Jazz. The tune, an original by Clifford Brown, entitled Tiny Capers. On that, we heard solos by Clifford Brown on trumpet, Zoot Sims on tenor saxophone, and Russ Freeman on piano. Shelly Mann was the drummer. We'll continue now in 1955 with Louis Armstrong with Benny Carter's orchestra.

We started the last set with Louis Armstrong with Benny Carter's orchestra on September 8, 1955 in Los Angeles, recording for Decca. The tune was Only You, that credited to Buck Ram, that featured Louis Armstrong singing and playing trumpet. We also heard from Barrett Deems on drums and Billy Kyle on piano, both members of Armstrong's All-Stars. We close the set with the Benny Goodman Sextet from 1955 in New York, private recording issued many years later by Music Masters. The tune written by Irving Berlin was Soft Lights and Sweet Music. On that we heard Ruby Braff on cornet, Irby Green on trombone, Benny Goodman on clarinet, Dave McKenna on piano, Steve Jordan on guitar, Tommy Potter on bass, and Bobby Donaldson on drums. We'll continue now in 1959 with John Mahegan.

0: We started the last set on September 9th, 1959, with a group led by pianist John Mahigan. The session held in Johannesburg, South Africa, and issued on the Continental label. We heard a tune called Mabanvana, written by Mackie Devasha. And on that we heard Hugh Masekela on trumpet, Jonas Gwangwa on trombone, Kipi Moketsi on alto saxophone, John Mahigan on piano, Claude Shanga on bass, and Gene Lattimore on drums. We closed the set with Johnny Hodges from 1960 in New York recording for Verve, the tune and original by Johnny Hodges called Bra Rabbit, that featured solos by Johnny Hodges on alto saxophone, Booty Wood on trombone, and Ray Nance on trumpet. You're riding on the Jazz Train with your host, John Pollock. I'll be right back with some more music and information after these next announcements.
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0: You're riding on the Jazz Train with your host, John Pollock. We're listening today to music recorded on September 8th in years past, and we're into the final half hour of today's musical journey. We'll continue now in 1960 with Warren Marsh.

We started the last set on September 8, 1960, with Warren Marsh in New York recording for Wave. The tune, original by Warren Marsh, called Happening. And that a clue, perhaps, that it was based on the chords of It Could Happen to You. On that, Warren Marsh on tenor saxophone, Ronnie Ball on piano, Peter Ind on bass, and Dick Scott on drums. After that, we heard from Brew Moore. That was his spoken introduction from 1961 at the Club Nalen in Stockholm, Sweden. The music issued on Sonorama. The tune written by Jerry Mulligan was called Apple Core, that based on the chords of Love Me or Leave Me. On that, we heard Brew Moore on tenor saxophone, Lars Bagge on piano, Lasse Pedersen on bass, and William Schupfe on drums. We close with the Buddy Rich Lionel Hampton Quintet from 1974 in New York, recording for Groove Merchant. The tune was Avalon, credited to Al Jolson, Vincent Rose, and Buddy DeSilva. On that, we heard Zoot Sims on tenor saxophone, Lionel Hampton on vibes, Teddy Wilson on piano, George DeVivia on bass, and Buddy Rich on drums. We'll continue now in 1974 with Roland Hanna.

In our final set today, we heard two solo piano performances. The first from September 8, 1974, by Sir Roland Hanna. The music recorded in Annecy, France, and issued by Storyville. The tune by George and Ira Gershwin was Isn't It a Pity? We close with Jackie Byard from 1991 at the Maybach Recital Hall in Berkeley, California, recording for Concord. We heard an original by Jackie Byard entitled Tribute to the Ticklers. Well, the piano of Ray Bryant in the background is our signal that today's edition of the Jazz Train is wrapping up. I hope you heard something that you liked, something new perhaps, and you'll join me again somewhere down the line. If you have any questions about the music you heard today, you can reach me at jazztrain88@gmail.com. That's jazztrain88@gmail.com. And until the Jazz Train returns for another visit, this is John Pollock thanking you for listening, wishing you all the very best, and hoping that you all stay well.

0: It's the 50th anniversary of the Harwich Cranberry Festival. 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
6: This is Making Contact. Today on Making Contact, we're talking parenting. We know that parenting can be revolution, can be resistance, but it requires consciousness. This episode is a chat between friends Liz and Maribel about their experiences parenting como Latinas.
7: And all the thoughts, Maribel, on how we grew up and what parts of the Latino upbringing that we had, do we want to make sure we pass on to our kids? Do we want to make sure we discard? We're going to talk about it all.
6: In the second half, Liz is going to talk to Leslie Priscilla, a Mexican-American parenting coach whose work centers dismantling colonial structures of oppression, starting at home.
7: That concept of dominance and violence, whether it's verbal or physical, where does that come from?
8: Colonization, girl. Like, it all comes from colonization.
6: This episode is from our friends at Pulso Podcast, bringing Latino voices you aren't hearing in the news and stories you didn't learn in history class. The founder and executive director, Liz Alarcón, starts us off. At the time this recording was made, Liz was pregnant with her first child, Eva.
7: Okay, you all. So during today's episode, we are going to talk about something that is top of mind for both Maribel and myself. Me, as someone who will be having that role in the very near future. Maribel, as someone who is actively having that role. And we're talking about being moms.
9: Yes. And learning to be moms is such a journey, isn't it? I mean, well, I know you're about to be, but I feel like even when you're pregnant, you already know, you're already starting. What have been your latest thoughts on what kind of mom you want to be?
7: Well, I, of course, start with my grandma. You know, as I'm thinking about my own journey, I'm like, what did my grandma do? And then what did my mom do that I love and don't love? And I remember, Maribel, growing up here in South Florida, my grandma, thankfully, was able to spend a lot of time with us. And boy, was her influence felt. I had to iron my T-shirts every day before going to middle and high school. Nada de usar cholas, so flip-flops, like open-toed shoes. Could not leave the house with that on. And of course, no podía faltar my grandmother straightening my very curly hair to go to school, because how could you present yourself in public at 12 years old with your curly natural hair? So those are really strong, vivid memories that I have of how my grandma would just pass on that Venezuelan-ness to me in school.
9: Man, that's interesting, because you mentioned 12, and that's such a key age for me when I moved to the United States. So,
7: wow.
9: Right, we have that coincidence. And I feel like that was such a critical age for me, because it was in that moment of trying to figure out who you are. And moving here at that age, I was obviously very Mexican, But I think that transition really had a big effect on me because I felt like I had to actually suppress my Latinidad during that time, because I was in school with a bunch of kids who didn't look like me, didn't sound like me. But my parents at home really wanted us to keep our values or, you know, some of our same traditions and things. So, you know, I had similar things where, like, I would have tortas for lunch and my friends would be like, what is that on your, what's that bread with green stuff? Because my mom would put avocado in my tortas. Or I would have the scenario where somebody would ask me to sleep over and my parents would be like, absolutely no. Did you ever have that? Your parents let you go on sleepovers?
7: Oh my gosh, 100% no was the answer. I can also relate to that of like having that stringent upbringing where it's like a lot of those American traditions of like sleeping over or being at people's houses were a definite no. To be honest, I don't know if I'm going to let my daughter sleep over anywhere.
9: So. I was wondering the same thing because I feel like I've been thinking about that too. Like, do I really want my son sleeping over at some strange person's house? I mean, obviously, it would never be a stranger. But when you're a parent, I think it really does shift that mindset.
7: Yeah, and now you think about it and there's all these like horror stories of what happens after dark. And there's that saying of like, nada bueno pasa después de las 12, like nothing good happens after midnight, you know, like you start getting into that mindset. And I appreciate all of those moments now of just how different it must have been for our parents to raise us in this context. I can totally see their perspective of this vast, grand, huge like city life, and you have just so little control of how your kids are growing up. I get why it was hard for them to let go, to kind of be a little bit more free. I don't know if you feel the same.
9: I understand some of the reasoning behind their decisions, but I have to say that there are some things from their parenting style that I'm definitely not planning to keep in my style, while there are others that I do want to keep. And I don't know if you've really thought about what you want to keep from your childhood.
7: Ay, so many things, Maribel. Well, my husband and I talk about this a lot. And I think after hopefully doing everything we can to make sure that Eva is a healthy, well-adjusted human being, the second thing that's most important for us is for her to conserve her Latina identity. So I do think about this a lot. And I think about what does it mean for us to do that with now a person who would be second generation American and will be one more generation removed from my husband's Colombian upbringing and my family's Venezuelan heritage. And so one of the things that we have intentionally done to try to keep that culture alive is stay here in Miami. Being in South Florida, it's a majority Latino city. Everyone speaks Spanish before they speak to you in English. Her friends in class will be bilingual. Those are serious considerations that we thought about before planning a family, because we really want to do as much as we can to at least have her grow up in an environment that is doing the most to keep that identity alive. How about you?
9: Oh my God. Yeah, keeping the identity alive is huge for us. But see, the difference is I married a Black man from Kentucky.
7: So she's bicultural or tricultural, even many different mixes of cultures.
9: Yeah. So my son is a variety of cultures. And he is like, that's a struggle for me sometimes because he's learning Spanish. I only speak to him in Spanish. And that was a thing that I said from the get-go. I was like, I will only be speaking to my son or kids if we have any more in Spanish. And I've done that. But here's the thing. He will start to reply now that he's starting to say some words. He'll reply in English. So I'll say like, Renzi, ¿qué color es ese? You know, what color is that? And I'll be pointing at morado and he'll say purple.
7: Oh, I feel that, Maribel. That was me. That was me growing up. And I had so many temper tantrums when my parents would force me to speak Spanish. And I always share this story because the reason I'm bilingual fully is because of the tyranny in my home to speak Spanish. And what I would do was get the silent treatment.
9: Oh no.
7: If I didn't answer them in Spanish. So I would do the same thing as Renzi. I would answer back in English. And if I didn't say the word in Spanish, my parents just would ignore me. I'm not suggesting that you all approach this tactic.
9: I was gonna say, that sounds traumatic.
7: It was very harsh, but I totally get the struggle because it's a lot of discipline to be able to make sure to pass on the language. And I know that that's something that we've talked about as well. We also plan to only speak Spanish at home, but we know it's going to be tough because if they're in school, speaking English con los amiguitos, they're going to want to speak English as well. So it's tough to deal with that when their life outside of the home is in English.
9: I mean, at least your husband speaks Spanish. Mine doesn't. He says some words. He does try, but he's not fluent, and he's definitely not bilingual. So it's hard. And he told me the other day, he was like, why isn't he speaking more Spanish? I said, this is all your fault, okay? Let's just get it out in the open. When he grows up and he has to go to spend a semester abroad so that he can really get immersed in the language and actually start to speak the language better, that's going to be on you. It's all you.
7: I love that. Share that responsibility, Maribel. And thankfully, language is not the only way to keep our traditions alive. So I'm curious, what are the things are you doing at home or things that you want to conserve about your Latino identity?
9: We kept both last names. So we gave him two last names is what I mean. So he has both my last name and my husband's last name. And that is super important for me. And it was from the beginning because I made him too.
7: Well, there is another thing we have in common because we gave Eva a short name precisely so that she could have both of our last names, and we plan to hyphenate. Because I feel the same way as you. I didn't change my last name when we got married, but besides wanting to make sure that both of our last names were included when we named her, another consideration we had with her first name too was a name that sounded good in English, good in Spanish, that you can say in both languages. Eva is Eva is Eva. So there's a lot in a name, and I'm glad that we're both thinking about it because it really does matter.
9: Yeah, absolutely. But what about the food? Like, do you think that you'll be serving her the same kind of food that you grew up with and the same ingredients? Or are you going to have like a mixed bag of things?
7: Yeah, food. One of my favorite topics, one of my favorite activities, Maribel, is to eat. I think about food probably 90% of my day. So I think about this a lot. You know, I think we'll definitely have a mix. But I will say that as a person who loves to cook, which I really, really do, I focus the things that I've learned on mastering Venezuelan and Colombian dishes over other cuisines that I might enjoy. So I love Thai food, for example. And instead of maybe focusing on a Thai recipe when I'm, you know, being curious and exploring at home, I'll focus on some of the dishes that my husband's grandmother would make or some dishes that my grandma makes only once a year so that I can pass those dishes on. And because it is really important to me that she craves those foods, you know, and that at home she can associate that we are Colombian and Venezuelan and that our foods matter and you can eat everything from all over the world, but home, we really do want her to associate it with our foods. So I definitely prioritize that. How about you?
9: Yeah, the taste. I think it's so important to allow them to taste those ingredients. He's doing really well. Like, I give him frijoles, tortillas, quesadillas, like all of that he will eat. In Mexico, we have a lot of different vegetable dishes. And, you know, it's not all cheese and and sour cream, as some people would think in the U.S. So I think that's also really important, is for him to explore the deep culinary roots of our culture. It's not just what's presented in the United States to you. It's actually deeper than that. And there are more complex dishes available to you that are even healthier.
7: Totally, Maribel. Totally, totally. There's just so much to explore within our communities. And that takes me to another dynamic that I want to talk about, of things that I know I want to keep, which is being exposed to growing up with extended family. I don't know how that looked like for you when you moved to the U.S., but in my case, I would go to Venezuela every summer until I was 15, spend 4 months there with my aunts and uncles and grandmas by myself. As I mentioned, my grandma would spend quite a bit of time with us, but it was really beautiful to grow up in a village. You know, we often say it takes a village, but it's difficult to recreate that village here in the U.S. And so something that I want to try to replicate as much as possible is for Eva to grow up with other really close relationships that are just not her mom and her dad. And, you know, if we have other kids, her siblings, right? How do you feel about that?
9: I totally agree. It's the same thing. When I grew up in Mexico, we have a huge family. So I spent summers with all my cousins and aunts and uncles. And yeah. I don't want Renzi to grow up without a village. So I'm trying to build a village for him here as well with Latino kids and Latino families and also Black families, because I, you know, like I mentioned, my kid is Black and he's Mexican as well. So I want him to grow up with both cultures, and we're building the village here with our friendships and people who have kids of the similar age and who understand that that's important as well. And I think that's something that's coming back, the village mentality of raising a kid where, like, your neighbors and your friends, everybody kind of chips in and you get together more often.
7: It's a dance between keeping what we like, keeping the essence of what we like, but transforming it into our new realities and creating our new sense of family where it makes sense for us.
9: The thing is, like you said before, that not everything from our upbringing is wonderful. And we don't necessarily want to keep all of the things. So how do we balance that? And that's the trick. Like, that's going to be the struggle for me. Like, how do I celebrate what I have, what I brought up, what I was brought up in, while being able to get over the traumas, like the things that did not help me be a better person or harm me in some ways, the generational trauma that we built up in our cultures? Because there's so much. Like, can you think of something right now that you're like, I am not bringing that into my child's life?
7: Ooh, well, first,
9: I know I have a few.
7: So much therapy, I will say. So much therapy to process it all. That definitely helps. And yes, absolutely. I mean, my husband and I talk about this all of the time. One of the things that we definitely don't want to pass down is that machismo culture. Sometimes my family will come over and they still cede the head of the table to my husband, who is 40 years younger than them, because he is the man of the house, and I quickly stop that in its tracks. So those are small examples of just that culture of special deference to the father or to the men in the family. We are not passing that down.
9: Raising a son, that's super tricky. Because it is so ingrained in our culture, the machismo, the sexism is so ingrained in our culture that I am, like, trying very consciously to be like, hey, it's okay to cry. It's okay to be vulnerable. It's okay to like all the colors. I dress my son in all the colors. I don't care. And I've had people say things before, which is insane to me. But I've had people say, like, oh, he's a boy, but, you know, he's wearing pink. So, you know, like, things like that, I'm trying really hard, but it's so tough because society makes it really hard.
7: Wow, Maribel, te lo creo. Can you think of other fears that you definitely don't want to pass on that you grew up with?
9: I definitely don't want to beat my child. I don't want to bring violence into the home. That's been a huge topic of discussion, because here's the thing. For some reason, la palita and all the la chancla, whatever you want to call it, whatever it was at your house, the belt, that was like a cultural pride to some people. And that's how people, you know, grow up to be good humans. No, not in my book. I definitely got the palita and the belt.
7: Me too.
9: And let me tell you, none of that helped me be more respectful towards my parents. Mm-hmm. The only thing it did was drive a wedge between me and my parents.

0: bueno y lo malo, right? It's not all bad. We have so many beautiful things to celebrate, but I know in my family, it's very triggering and sometimes very tough to air out these grievances, even still.
1: Yeah, it's like people want to pretend like certain things didn't happen. I mean, here's the scary part. I've had a lot of conversations with Latina friends in the U.S. of like the creepy uncle, right? Like that creepy family member who like felt them up in some way or did something weird and they never talked about it. And it never really got discussed and never dealt with. That to me is heartbreaking. And it's almost like, oh, yeah, yeah, I had one of those. Everybody like seems to share something like that
0: Hashtag
1: in common.
0: me too in both senses, Maribel. I did too. And that's a me too moment, right? When you think about
1: Yeah.
0: it, you're so right. So many of us have those experiences. I hadn't even thought of that, but that's where like that lack of transparency. And like, if you see something, say something, like you can tell us anything, no matter who it is. And I want that confianza, which is my favorite word in Spanish. And for those of you all listening who don't speak Spanish, confianza is this word of like instant trust and comfortability that you feel with someone. That is what I hope that Eva feels in her home always, regardless of who it's about or who it's from, even if it's from us, right? And not all of us grew up with that confianza with our parents or with our family.
1: No, and that's the thing. Like, I didn't have that because I was scared of them. So I didn't feel like I could talk to them about certain things. Boundaries need to be set. But there's a very big difference between boundaries and fear.
0: Yeah.
1: Boundaries are not the same thing as violence. Boundaries are not the same thing as fear. So I feel like people often get that twisted, and especially in our culture. And I don't want to pass that down at all.
0: 100%, Maribel. Well, we agree on so many things. I feel so much more at ease knowing that I am not the only one thinking about this and that there are moms like you who have already been experiencing this in real life as my husband and I think about what our future with Eva is going to look like. And I know so many of the people listening now to this episode can relate because it's a real tension. It's real what we feel. It's also real that feeling that we have of wanting to honor our culture, our ancestors, our family, the beauty and vibrancy of being Latinos here, there, back home in the US and anywhere. And yes, and, which is my favorite phrase. Like, we can adopt new traditions. We can leave lo que no nos sirve and bring with us what's also useful to make sure that we pass on our culture to our kids, right?
1: Kudos to you for thinking about this ahead of time. But I'm telling you, it is a journey, my friend. We're going to be on this ride forever, Liz. So strap in, girlfriend. I'll be right there with you.
0: I was going to say, Maribel, at least we're in it together. And we're going to make it through. We're going to make it through.
2: 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Okay, now back to the show.
3: Welcome back to the show. In this half, Liz talks to Leslie Priscilla, a Mexican-American parenting coach whose practice is rooted in children's rights, social justice, and decolonization as a way of dismantling oppressive practices in families. This conversation took place about 10 months after the one you just heard, and in that time, Liz became a mom to baby Eva. And while that first conversation focused a lot on the joys of Latinidad and cultural traditions that Liz and Maribel want to maintain, Liz and Priscilla tackle another hard part, what it looks like to break generational cycles that didn't serve them growing up. When Priscilla was pregnant with her first child, she knew she wanted to raise her daughter differently from the way she was parented. So she started reading parenting books to come up with a plan. And right away, she noticed something was missing.
4: I had really decided that I wanted to give birth at home. I wanted to breastfeed. I wanted to wear my baby. I wanted to do all these things that when I was reading about them, I was being told that this was attachment parenting. And all of the people that were writing these books on attachment parenting were white people. There's something missing here. I'm not seeing my culture. Where are my people in these books? And I'm realizing that those two are so far apart. right? The gentle parenting, the intentional connection to kids.

0: Seeing children as sovereign, sacred individuals seems like the right thing. Why does my family not have that? Why is that not something that I experienced as a child? Why is that not something that my primos and primas experienced as children? They deserve that too, right? And it was very clear to me when my daughter was born, the moment that she was born, she came out and I looked at her and I immediately had this thought of, this is me and I deserve this. I deserve to be looked at in this way. I am sacred in this way, you know, and something happens to all of us along the way that makes us forget that.
1: It's really beautiful that you had that moment. And I can of course relate, having a 10-month-old baby daughter, right? It's seeing yourself in them, but also that deep, insurmountable love that you have for this new being, and yet it's a mirror.
0: Thank you. Yeah, it's a frustrating process though, because as much as I wanted to preserve that idea about my daughter, I still found myself falling into patterns of not treating her in that way, right? And so I still found myself yelling or scaring her in certain ways, right? And so I always say, when we talk about like Chancla culture, the Chancla is not just the physical, right? Like, it's the ways that we're scaring children into submission.
1: I'm so glad that you mentioned that, because one of my questions that's circulating for me as you're talking, Leslie, is where does that come from? That concept of dominance and violence, whether it's verbal or physical, where does that come from?
0: Colonization, girl. Like, it all comes from colonization. And I didn't know that. I didn't know that when I first had my daughter. I didn't know that, like, all of the lack of capacity that our family has to recognize that we never deserved violence, right? That's like the main thing that when I was working with parents too, is like, so many of us in this community really, really have internalized this idea that we deserve punishment, that we deserve violence, that we deserve less than that sacredness. When we get exploited, when we get marginalized, it's all on par with this very colonial way of living. Like, oh, you're not going to talk to me that way. You're not going to say no to me. That dominance is very much there. And it comes from having been oppressed for 500 years. But on this land, we have clear evidence that children were seen as sacred, that they were seen as worthy of collaborating with the family, and that those things were robbed from us when the Europeans came onto this land and started looking at us the way that they had looked at children for centuries, as people who did not speak the language, who were savages. So they started treating us the way that they treated children. This actually goes so much deeper than we thought. And so it's more than just undoing the 500 years of colonization. It's, you know, really replacing these systems entirely with our systems of liberation.
1: What role do you think fear also plays in how we're manifesting all of these parenting patterns that we want to do away with?
0: Oh man, fear is like the tool, right? Like, if we're talking about colonization, like, what is the tool that colonizers use? It's fear, right? It's fear of not surviving. And so there's multiple ways I think that we can acknowledge fear. I think that, you know, I think about, for example, the privileges that I hold as a lighter skin Latina, and how even for me, like, navigating a tantrum, for example, is still challenging. But for a recently migrated Haitian or Dominican Republic, you know, mother who maybe is here undocumented, maybe doesn't necessarily know the laws, that experience somatically, like in the nervous system, for your child to be having a tantrum in a public space is going to generate so much more stress than it would for somebody like me. Like, you're afraid of someone looking at you or somebody making it so that your child is separated from you, right? So that experience is so different. And so when we think about fear, like, we also have to think about how that's connected to love. It's like, I love you so much that I'm going to threaten to hate you because I don't want you separated from me. And that's what I didn't see in the parenting books, you know? I was like, wait a minute, like, there's something really, really missing. Like, we are not acknowledging what would actually make it easier for our communities to parent in these ways is if our needs were met. And so much of the need is not met because we don't feel like we deserve it. We were taught that we deserve violence. We were taught that exploitation is normal. This is just what you do. This is just what you accept. And so this is why moving away from that kind of parenting where you're negating your child's sovereignty is a political act. We knew what we deserved as children. We knew that we deserved better.
1: Well, there's so much to do, but if we do it together, Leslie, I know that we're going to collectively end all of these cycles that are, like you say, hurting our bodies, our minds, but also our spirits.
0: It's probably not something that's going to happen in our lifetime. 500 years of colonization is going to take several generations of undoing. And so I just really want folks to be gentle with themselves so that they can be gentle with their children.
2: That's it for Making Contact today. I'm Amy Gastelum. Thanks for hanging out. Until next time.
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2: This is Writer's Voice, compelling conversations with authors who challenge, inspire, and inform. This week, Nathaniel Rich talks about Cloud Thief, his wildly entertaining heist novel about data, surveillance, and trying to escape the systems that increasingly control our lives. Then, Colette Lyons and Paul Vlitos, who write as the literary duo Ellery Lloyd, take us time-traveling in their novel Time to Burn. What happens when billionaires don't just conquer space, but time as well? That's all coming up on today's Writer's Voice. I'm Francesca Rhiannon. The cloud sounds weightless, almost magical, but it isn't. Our emails, medical records, financial information, photographs, and just about everything else that makes up our digital lives are stored in enormous physical data centers. And Nathaniel Rich had a provocative thought. What if you could simply walk into one and steal the servers? That's the premise of his novel Cloud Thief. It's a propulsive heist story. But the novel is also asking much bigger questions about surveillance, privacy, genetic engineering, and the extraordinary power amassed by the tech industry. At its center is Tim, a disillusioned climate journalist who feels the walls closing in on him. He joins forces with the mysterious Virginia on an audacious scheme to steal what may be the most valuable thing in the world: information. I talked with Nathaniel Rich about who owns our data, whether privacy is becoming impossible, and how we find meaning in a world increasingly beyond our control. Nathaniel Rich is the author of several books, both fiction and nonfiction. He was an editor for the Paris Review and has written for such major venues as The Atlantic, Harper's Magazine, and the New York Review of Books. Let's listen to my conversation with Nathaniel Rich now. Nathaniel Rich, welcome to Writer's Voice.
3: Thanks so much for having me. It's a pleasure to speak with you.
2: I love this book. One review called it a sharp, smart meditation on humanity's bent toward eco-suicide, wrapped inside a clever, propulsive heist novel. The heist plot becomes a vehicle for talking about really critical issues, the most critical issues that face us in the age of massive data centers, their environmental impact, surveillance, the pervasive for surveillance, and the hidden hegemony of the tech oligarchy in ways that few people understand. Give us the gist of the story just to orient our listeners.
3: Yeah, so Cloud Thief is about a character who goes by Tim. That's not his real name for reasons I won't explain at this point, but Tim is a climate journalist, a magazine journalist who's grown disillusioned with his career, his work, with the burden that of trying to save the world, which he feels he's completely ineffective at, and wouldn't really know how to do if he could. And he's looking for answers, and he's looking for a future, basically. And he stumbles into this relationship with a woman named Virginia, also not her real name, who is living in a storage unit in the middle of Manhattan, one of these mini storage facilities, these anonymous giant buildings in the middle of the city, essentially living off the grid. He figures out pretty quickly that she's a kind of confidence artist in a way, certainly paranoid, but brilliant. And unlike him, she knows exactly who she is and what she wants. And he finds that very seductive. And the two of them talk themselves into this great mission, which is to steal the most valuable thing in all of the world, which is information. And the world's largest repository of information is held at a data center in the middle of Oklahoma. And this is true, in fact. People don't quite understand this. This is true. The continent's biggest data center, at least until maybe this current build-out, is there. And they decide if they can go in and steal some servers and get some information out of them, they'll be able to do whatever they want. They'll have as much money as they want, as much power as they want. And the only challenge will be how best to exploit it. So that's the beginning. And essentially, it's a series of escalating heists. But at its center is this desire to steal everything.
2: You've introduced us to the two protagonists. There are two more characters. There's Sess and Zoe. Sess is a friend of Tim's, who is a kind of con artist himself, or at least looking for a con, and he's an expert in tech. And then there's Zoe, who is the narrator, is Tim's, and we should say Tim is a narrator, is his sister, and she is disabled with a disease that we will get into a little bit later. He's an environmental journalist, as you said, and so are you. How much of you is in him?
3: Yeah, I mean, I think I'm sure it's something a million novels have said to you in the past, but there's something of me in every character. I mean, in some ways, I identify with Virginia the most, who wants to live off the grid, who's paranoid. I'm not quite as paranoid as she is, but paranoid about the surveillance state that we've found ourselves in, and distrustful of authority. But certainly, Tim has some biographical elements that he shares with me. I think, unlike Tim, I don't have any ambitions to save the world. I think I try to tell stories as well as I can and let people do with those stories what they will. But, you know, I wanted to write about the way in which all of these characters come into an awareness that their fate is not controlled by them, and try to think of ways out, try to think of ways to take over their destiny. And in the case of Tim, he's found himself having traveled from a somewhat naive, young, but honorable idea that through his work, through his writing, he's going to change the world. And soon, by the time the novel begins, he's essentially in his late 20s, early 30s, and he feels trapped. He feels not liberated, but more like a prisoner to his profession, to poverty, essentially, which goes along with being a journalist. And feels trapped. And so that sense of feeling trapped, I feel like, is part of the cornerstone of American society right now. And I wanted to write about, you know, what are ways, how are we trapped? How are we ensnared? What are the systems that ensnare us, especially those systems that we don't even identify as ensnaring us? And how does one try to break out? And what kinds of risks must one endure in order to make that effort?
2: The book moves from mini storage to data storage and to ultimately the storage of genetic information inside the human body. What drew you to storage as an organizing metaphor for this story?
3: Yeah, it's true. It's all these containers that our whole lives are trapped inside. You know, I'm drawn to things that are sort of shocking to me, but not commented upon. The primary one in this novel is this idea that, you know, our lives are completely dependent on technology, and particularly on the data that attends our every interaction with technology, and the value of that data, and that it's all living inside these anonymous warehouses called data centers that no one really thinks about, or at least hadn't thought about, I think, until this AI moment in the last couple of years, and how powerful that information could be. And I feel like mini storage is a kind of more modest but similar version of that, where, you know, these places where people, and Americans more than any other, you know, nationality in the world, just put all of their stuff. And it's a category of thing that's like stuff that's valuable enough that you don't want to get rid of it, or you can't bear going through it all. You don't want to lose it, and yet it's not quite necessary enough to keep inside your house, and it becomes like a kind of albatross. And the statistics around the mini storage industry in this country are astonishing. I mean, but it's huge amount of Americans' income is spent on just storing crap that we don't really want, but we can't get rid of. And it kind of drags us down like an anvil. And then as I was thinking, yes, of storage and where do we keep our most valuable possessions, it occurred to me that the most, you know, even more valuable than our data is our DNA and our genetic code, which is increasingly being not only categorized and kept, but monetized. And I think we're entering a future where one's genetic data is just another form of currency.
2: Just to take a little detour, in what way is our genetic information going to become currency?
3: Well, increasingly, we are able to make changes to our genetic code. You know, I've written a bunch of stories over the years about genetic engineering, CRISPR technology. I wrote a story, it's in my last book, Second Nature, about the de-extinction people who are trying to bring back extinct species through genetically engineering living species to adapt them into these species that have been extirpated. But, you know, we're right at the edge already of engineering embryos, of designer genes, of control over the genetic profile of our children. And it's the technology is essentially already there and or is coming along very quickly. And what remains is the kind of rigorous ethical debate that will shape how we use these powerful technologies. But I think increasingly we're entering a society where the temptations to engineer our genetic code will become too great for many people to resist. And of course, it starts with, you know, engineering away horrible diseases, rare conditions, and then, of course, it ends in a kind of eugenics-type program. And so, obviously, as a society, we'll and I'm sure it might vary depending on the nation, but I think in the decades ahead, there'll be quite a rigorous debate over this, over the ethics surrounding this. And of course, there's a huge private industry that is mobilizing in order to take advantage of all of this.
2: So, Nathaniel Rich, back to your new novel, The Cloud Thief. Going back to Virginia, her storage unit is depicted almost like a monastic cell. And she talks about the year that she has been in it has been the best year of her life. She may have gone into it because she couldn't afford rent, but in fact, it's the ability to disappear completely off the radar screen of data that has attracted her so much to it. The narrator compares her to Veronique Le Guin in her cave. Tell us about Le Guin and why her book provides inspiration for this story and what Virginia does in it.
3: Yeah, Veronique Le Guin is a figure I became obsessed with, a French shop girl who in the early 80s was dating this young speleologist and a kind of acolyte of this French, how to describe him, Michel Siffre. He both was an accomplished, he would dig around in caves and explore caves, but then he also became fascinated with what living inside of a cave, being cut off from one's circadian rhythms and cut off from sunlight, how does it change one? How does it change one psychologically? And how does it change your own biological rhythms? And he had spent all the extended periods of time underground, and he was looking for a woman to conduct a similar experiment. Of course, by scientific standards, these experiments were ridiculous. They were farces. I mean, there was no control. But essentially, his idea was to take a single person and force them to be underground for very long periods of time and see what happened to them. And so Veronique Le Guin said, well, sure, I'll give it a try. Kind of a bourgeois woman from a bourgeois family, and had this kind of fantasy of a monastic life as I have, although I'm not at all monastic, but I've read a lot of you know, philosophers of monasticism, solitary. I read a lot of books as I was writing this novel about people who lived in solitude and in isolation. And long story short, she went underground for 111 days in the south of France in this subterranean cave. She brought a lot of books with her. She had enough food and water. She was monitored by scientists above ground. And she wrote a diary about what happened to her. And it's a truly stunning document. It was published in France. It's never been translated, but I read enough French that I was able to read it. And it's essentially a journal of a person going mad, but in the middle of it, there's moments of extraordinary euphoria. So parts of the experiment of the experience are full of joy and excitement and a sense of discovery and of self-knowledge. And then other parts, she becomes terrified and frightened and feeling like she's losing herself. And she loses track of time, of course, is sort of the major thing. Her days end up lasting as long as, you know, 2 or 3 days, and then she'll sleep for 2 days at a time and so on, cut off from the sun. And for me, that became both a kind of, at its best, it's a kind of best case scenario of this fantasy of living by oneself, reading whatever you want, having total control. And then, of course, it's also a nightmare. It's a kind of Twilight Zone plot. And for a novel that's in part about isolation and control, it represented to me the poles of that experience. And the characters, I should say, all move between those poles as well. They fantasize about living a life of total control, of total autonomy in isolation. And then, of course, they have to come to terms with the other side of that experience. It can be a kind of madness, a suffering, a loneliness. And all of the characters, not just Virginia, I think, but Tim especially as well, move between those poles and are trying to understand it. And for me, it's a kind of broader metaphor about, you know, how much do we want to be in the world? And what kind of sacrifices must we make in order to be in the world? And with the state of modern technology the way it is, to be in the world, some of the sacrifices are quite extreme. You know, you sacrifice privacy, you sacrifice independence. And so those are the axes on which the novel moves. And so I felt like the Véronique Le Guin story is a kind of fable that I wanted to bring in through the novel that captured the full range of where that experience can take us.
2: And you mentioned privacy. Virginia in the story makes very clear how difficult it is to, in fact, go off the grid or away from the surveillance network, the kinds of things that a lot of us think that we'd have to do, like canceling credit cards. She says, well, that's just early 2000s. Now it's much more difficult, and in fact, what she does is she does more of a tricking of the system by multiplication of her identities rather than trying to erase identities. You seem to suggest that privacy itself has become a luxury that only perhaps the very wealthy can afford.
3: Yeah, I think I was very influenced by a story that I wrote many years ago about this, I don't know, he would describe himself then as a hacker, but he's sort of a freedom of speech and privacy absolutist, Jacob Applebaum, who was notorious briefly because he was close with Julian Assange, and when WikiLeaks broke, he was sort of affiliated with that group. He went into hiding. The CIA was after him. But I spent a long time reporting a story for him for Rolling Stone, and you know, a few of his insights, I mean, he's a complicated, controversial figure, but a few of his insights about modern technology and the surveillance state really stayed with me and I think informed my thinking of this novel. I mean, one is that, yes, the idea of disappearing electronically, digitally, off of the internet, it's basically gone, because even if you're able to scrub yourself off of like Google search, say, anytime you make a purchase, anytime you walk in public, there's a kind of digital capturing of your presence. And in fact, there are these massive corporations that essentially aggregate information about you, even if they don't know your name, by tracking, you know, where your cell phone goes, how your credit cards are used, where bank accounts, where you show up on surveillance cameras. And so there's a kind of doppelganger version of you that's in the world that companies have access to. That's very impossible to shake. And his point was that, yeah, in the future, the most savvy people in privacy, and I think he's probably one of them, don't try to disappear. They try to multiply. And this is what Virginia does, of course. Instead of trying to move from there being one Virginia to zero Virginia, she moves from one Virginia to thousands of Virginias. And that's the best way to throw off the scent. I think Jacob was also the one who explained to me that the contents of a data center, essentially what Google knows, is more valuable than what's in any art museum or treasury. because it could take down the information that's held privately by these tech companies, could take down any government, could take down any CEO, any corporation, any military, that they have secrets that could be exploited and could be used to exert control over just about anybody in society. So those two ideas, I think, are part of the core of Cloud Thief. It's me trying to work through that. So what does this look moving forward, and how do we navigate this mess?
2: And talking about the cloud, the novel describes the cloud itself as a comforting fiction that is something actually intensely physical and vulnerable. It's concrete, it's steel, and a handful of underpaid guards. So one thing I want to ask you about is security, because there's a lot in this novel that's actually true. I mean, the novel takes place about 10 years ago, and so there are very thinly disguised events that are revealed in the novel that actually did happen. So I want to ask you about security, but before we get to security, I'm struck by your argument that what started as an analogy, the cloud, became an ontology, you say. Explain that, and then talk about the security issue, because that was completely new to me.
3: Yeah, there's this idea that information, that electronic information, which is basically to say all information at this point, is in the cloud, is the metaphor that we now use. It's a metaphor that really just dates from the 1990s, the use of cloud computing. And essentially what it refers to is digital information that you don't store on your own device, usually your laptop or desktop, but is stored on a server somewhere else, which at this point is almost all of your information. It's very little that you keep on your own hard drive. Certainly all your email, any social media, any, banking records, medical records, educational records. And in my case, for instance, all of my writing that I've ever written is all on a cloud server somewhere. And there's this idea that, and I know this exists because this was what I thought for a long time, is that this information has been kind of vaporized, that it's up in the atmosphere and you have Wi-Fi, which also is a kind of wizardry, and it's just zapping information out of the cloud onto your device and you're barring it and then sending it back. Actually, information is not invisible. Information lives on hard drives, on essentially little computers that don't have screens called data servers. And these hard drives exist in a very physical form in these massive warehouses, usually in places with cheap energy and utilities in the middle of nowhere. And furthermore, over the last 20 years, they've been consolidated. It used to be there was a much broader kind of hodgepodge of different, data centers, but now the massive tech behemoths have essentially bought them all up and consolidated them. So, Amazon is the biggest, Google and Microsoft are right behind them. I read this week that Meta is getting into the data center ownership business. So all of our information is not invisible. It's sitting in these places. And so it then follows that it's actually vulnerable, because if it's sitting in a place, it can be taken. Now, we tend to think of attacks on data as cybercrime. And of course, that's very sophisticated and absolutely a risk that some hacker can go in and steal your information from the cloud. But what tends not to be appreciated is the fact that someone could also walk into a data center and take a server and harvest whatever's on it. And that's the premise that is sort of the underpinning of the novel. Obviously, there's a lot of reasons why that's difficult and imperfect, but the characters realize that, in fact, they can, if they can get inside a data center and pull out some of these servers, each of which contains, just a gargantuan quantities of information, that somewhere in there, there'll be some secret stuff that they can exploit. And so that's the premise of the book, and that's where they get into trouble trying to do that.
2: And they are not all that secure.
3: No, they're hilariously not unsecure. I mean, it's often what, well, these companies are very secretive, of course, about their data center. I was sort of, one fascinating thing, the data center in the novel, we'll say, is modeled closely after Google's largest data center. And that's in Pryor, Oklahoma. And I learned that, when I searched for, when I used to search for that data center on the map, you know, when I was writing scenes where they're driving around trying to get there, it would never show up on Google Maps. So this is the weirdest thing. It's this massive series of structures, and it was invisible. And I'm convinced that they had made it invisible on purpose. Now it's there. So Google hid its own data center, and they also, after many years, belatedly put this video, a very short promotional video about their data center online that I've, of course, studied like it's the Zapruder film. And that's what they do in the novel as well. But if you zoom in, you can see, and they talk about, oh, we have like this high elite security. You zoom in and you see it's just a third party local contractor. And as I did more research, I realized like this is often the case, that they don't really protect these places very well, at least on a physical level. There's plenty of sort of cyber security efforts, but often they're extremely casually defended. I suspect that might be starting to change now with AI and build out of this new generation of data centers, especially now that anti-AI sentiment is rising to the level where they have to worry about data centers being targeted as kind of terrorist targets. But essentially up to now, and certainly when the action in the novel is taking place, as you said, about 10 years ago, because the tech industry had been so successful at convincing everybody that data didn't exist, they didn't really feel like they had to defend it.
2: Well, they do go in. Tim and Virginia, quote unquote, do go in. They steal some of these servers and they go through them. The important secrets actually that they do reveal, or it's implied that they reveal, are ones that were actually revealed in real life. As I said, thinly disguised. But the real ones didn't need a data heist to come to life. So how has the work, you as an investigative journalist, how has the work of investigative journalism changed in the age of big data and in the age of data hidden in such centers?
3: Yeah, well, I learned the lesson when I was writing Odds Against Tomorrow, which is a novel that essentially was published when this novel takes place, but was set in the near future, which is a very dangerous time to set a novel in the near future, and I'll never repeat that. But essentially, if you're writing a realistic novel set in the present day, I think you have to be aware that any reader has access to Google and can fact check you, you know, in real time. And so any information you include about the real world, I think, has to be verifiable, at least if the premise is that this is a realistic thing that could happen. And that's true of both of these novels. It's set in the real world in a plausible, if all altered, but plausible reality, especially this novel. So everything had to check out, you know, everything is accurate. All the information, all of the, any reference to the real world, to historic events and so on, is all true. And so when I came to the point of trying to figure out, well, what, you know, what are the secrets that they're finding in this data center? You know, what are they stumbling into? I essentially had to make a list of things that were secret in 2014, more or less, and that are no longer secret. But, you know, to your point of like, not all of these stories were exposed through a data center heist. That's true on the one hand. On the other hand, many, if not most of the ones I used, are stories that were discovered electronically. And in some cases, we don't actually know how they were found. You know, the Panama Papers, say, different leaks of the internal records of, I think, the DNC is another one that's in the novel. And so in the world of the novel, I don't think I'm actually contradicting anything that's real. I think there are scenarios where it may have been Virginia that leaked an internal document, say, from the DNC to a reporter. It may have been Virginia or Tim who found some incriminating files from the Panama Papers that showed that various powerful people around the world have been parking money illegally in offshore accounts and so on. And so there's a kind of plausible non-deniability that I'm trying to stick to. There's nothing that I think can be contradicted purely by real world events. And that was part of the fun of the jigsaw puzzle that was the constructing the novel. But yes, absolutely. I mean, to your question about investigative journalism, the basic insight Tim has is that his training as a reporter has given him the perfect preparation for a new career in data theft. And this is something that I think my friends who are writers and journalists have really seized on in the novel. They're like, oh, this is great news. Like, here's another career path that's open for me. And I said, yes, in fact, all of the skills you need to be a good reporter, from, you know, investigative research to a kind of emotional intelligence and talking to witnesses and trying to charm people to give away their secrets or to speak openly and candidly about their lives. This all can be repurposed to a sort of more cheerful career in crime.
2: And more lucrative.
3: Far more lucrative, yeah.
2: This is Writer's Voice, and I'm Francesca Rhiannon. I'm speaking with author and journalist Nathaniel Rich about his new novel, Cloud Thief. It's a heist novel that invites some deep thinking about the struggle to preserve our agency in a world run by whoever controls our data. So now let's talk about the narrator, Sister Zoe. I think she's a very compelling character, even though we never meet her in the flesh. Well, maybe we do at a certain point, but everything is told through the voice of the narrator in any case. And she lives with Usher syndrome, which was something I had never heard of. And also his unborn son is at risk of the same condition. I'd never heard of Usher syndrome, and aside from driving key elements of the plot, which we won't mention, what does this aspect of the story, of Zoe's story and his unborn child's story, play in the major themes of the book?
3: Yeah, it's a not terribly common condition that takes various forms, basically distinguished by their severity, but it's a chronic condition that can be anywhere from fairly benign to extremely limiting, that over time causes degeneration, particularly of your vision and stability and balance that goes with that. And in the novel, it affects his sister. It adds to the sense of precarity that Tim finds himself in, because he feels very much responsible for taking care of her, because his parents are essentially out of the picture and are somewhat useless. And since it's a genetic condition, he's a carrier. And so there's a kind of plot answer to that question, which is it helps to give us a sense of his desperation early on. And later in the novel, it becomes even more personal when he realizes his child to be is at risk for it. But I think more symbolically, it speaks to just the sense of the walls closing in, which all of the characters feel, which often takes the form of a kind of blinkeredness or blindness. I mean, in the mini storage unit, when Virginia's existence is limited to this sort of small cell, you feel it in, obviously, the accounts of Veronique Le Guin underground in this dark cave, and then in the data center, and, you know, all the spaces in the book, there's a sense of confinement. And that felt consistent with Usher syndrome as well. The characters all feel like the walls are closing in on some level.
2: And so do we all feel that. I mean, that was the connection I made, that as climate change accelerates and our democracy is dismantled, that the walls are increasingly closing in.
3: Yeah, that's well put. And I think that's probably the central through line of all of my work, fiction and nonfiction, is what do we do with that information? You know, what do we do with that feeling? That sense of things deteriorating and degrading, and of our options being increasingly limited. I mean, you certainly feel it with climate change, you feel it politically, you feel it with technology, which is not experienced, despite the kind of early promises, as a liberating force, but actually a confining one. And I think what I like to write about, what interests me and what I struggle with, is not so much a question of, you know, what should we do about it? You know, what are the policies that should be passed? Or what? It's more, what do we do personally with that information? You know, whether or not we want to become advocates on these issues, whether we want to pursue it in some professional or political way, I'm interested in how do we navigate our day-to-day lives under this sense, this kind of oppressive sense of, as you put it, of the walls closing in. And my hope is that the stories that I'm telling and these characters offer paths through, or at least ways to ask the right questions about how do we want to live? How do we make sense of this? And how do we preserve what we find most valuable in our lives in this broader context of sense of a creeping, growing confinement? And so, yes, the central relationship in the novel is actually not the one that it might seem to be when the novel begins, which is the relationship between Tim and Virginia, the criminal and the femme fatale kind of model. It's actually between Tim and his child, who's also sort of in the shadows, at least early in the novel, but emerges as one of the central figures. And, you know, the question comes to be not so much, you know, how will Tim make enough money to support himself or find professional fulfillment? It's no, how will he find fulfillment as a father? How will he protect his child in this new reality that we've created for ourselves?
2: Right. And it seems to me that the novel ends with the hope of these two people speaking privately with no devices, no recordings, and no permanent record. Are you talking about that kind of analog intimacy and commitment to the moment that is our pathway through?
3: Yeah, I think, I guess I wouldn't say I'm trying to hold out one particular answer to all these problems and questions, but I think in the case of Tim, who ends up, without giving too much away, in his own kind of confinement, he hopes that he can focus his attentions on the sort of one thing under his control, which is this relationship. Although he doesn't, of course, have total control of the relationship, but that he's, instead of taking on the universe and taking on the world, on politics, on the fate of the planet, he realizes that the thing he wants to direct his energies at is this relationship with his child. And that for him is enough, right? That's okay. And I think all of us end up in our own, you know, we all have our own calculation. There's not one way to do this. And, you know, some people, as I said, devote their lives to, say, some kind of advocacy. Some go in the opposite direction, try to ignore what's happening in the world or try to make a lot of money. You know, there's a little riff about this in the book as well, so that at least they'll be okay, you know. And then in between, there's kind of the rest of us where we're trying to do what we can, but also, you know, we can't give everything, or we can, you know, we have to kind of portion things out. And I think that the central challenge of life now in this society is trying to figure out, you know, where can you direct your energies effectively? Where can you find fulfillment and sacrifice and meaning without becoming just completely undone and overwhelmed by what's out there? And so all of the characters, I think, in the novel are trying to negotiate that for themselves. And for Tim, he ends up in a place where he realizes that for him, what's most meaningful is this relationship and this his role as a parent. He's sort of failed as an egoist, but he's hoping to succeed as a parent. And I think that's actually a very hopeful place for him to end up.
2: And it, of course, fixes the future in the mind very compellingly. But also, I think I have found my own way through in the way that you talk about is to just come back to the moment and say, I am going to do what I can. I cannot know the future. Who knows? The worst could happen, the best could happen. But I myself couldn't live with myself without doing something, whatever it is that I can do. And it's in that I can derive some kind of sanity.
3: Absolutely, yeah. And I think that's valuable and wonderful. I mean, I feel the same way. I mean, I do everything I can, and then at a certain point, though, I feel like I have to be careful not to, you know, you have to also give yourself a break, because there's no, you know, there's sort of no way out of the loop of a carbon intensive world that we're in. And so part of, I think, what I try to write about and think about is showing the value in doing what you can without feeling the weight of the world and the sense of complete abject despair once you kind of confront the limitations of what a person can do. But yeah, this is something that, you know, these are conversations I teach at Tulane. I teach literature and writing classes, and my students are, this is one of the major conversations that we have and that I hear is, you know, what this sense of feeling overwhelmed by the damage that's been done, the damage that remains to be undone. And, you know, and there's a kind of a sense of nihilism that can set in. And that's really where the novel begins, is Tim is essentially in that place. He starts with a sense of a kind of nihilism, like, screw this. I can't, you know, this is not working. And I'm just, all I'm doing is impoverishing myself by writing these stories about climate change, essentially. But he doesn't end up there, as you've said. He ends up with purpose. And so the path of the novel, the trajectory of the novel, is from a kind of, after the crash, where do you go from there? And how do you put together your world again? How do you find meaning? Of course, the way he originally finds meaning through robbing a giant data center is also not where he ends up either. He has to go through the kind of cycles of the process, the stations of the cross, before he can get to something resembling fulfillment and meaning.
2: Well, it's a terrific book, and I actually think that it is very important to do things like this book, because especially a novel that is so much fun to read but goes into many places of information, of knowledge, of conjecture, of philosophy. It's a beautiful thing. So I want to thank you for writing it and for talking with us here today. Nathaniel Rich. Go to writersvoice.net for a link to read an excerpt from Cloud Thief, as well as Rich's article in the New York Times, Losing Earth, the Decade We Almost Stopped Climate Change. Next up, a time travel murder mystery. Stay tuned after the break.

0: 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I'm Francesca Rhiannon. 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Well, I'm a sucker for a good time travel story, especially when it makes me think about paradoxes, alternate realities, and what we owe others versus what we owe to ourselves. Time to Burn does exactly that. It's by Colette Lyons and Paul Vlitos, the husband and wife writing team known as Ellery Lloyd. Their novel begins during the London Blitz, where a group of wealthy time tourists has traveled back to 1941 for a glamorous night at the Café de Paris. They know where the bombs will fall. They know how to get home safely. Or at least they think they do. Then one of them disappears into the past, and history begins to change. Time to Burn is a twisty murder mystery, but it also asks some terrific questions. Who gets to exploit new technologies? When does visiting history become disaster tourism? And how do we think about how our lives might have changed if one tiny thing in the past had been different? Ellery Lloyd is a pseudonym for New York Times bestselling husband and wife writing team, Colette Lyons and Paul Vlitos. Colette is a journalist and editor, the former content director of Elle, and editorial director at Soho House. Paul is the author of two previous novels and teaches creative writing at the University of Greenwich. Let's listen to my conversation with them now. Colette Lyons and Paul Vlitos, welcome to Writer's Voice.
1: Hi.
2: Hi, thank you for having me.
0: I confess I am a real sucker for time travel novels, and I have been so ever since I was an adolescent. What questions about time travel first drew the two of you to this story?
2: Yeah, well, I mean, I think we're the same. I think I have always really loved a time travel story. And I think I had a compilation of stories. Actually, it was a compilation of stories about dinosaurs when I was really young. And it had the very famous Ray Bradbury story when people go back in time on a time safari hunting dinosaurs. And one of them steps on a tiny butterfly. And that changes all of history. And they come back and there's been a very literal butterfly effect. And who's in charge has changed and all the spellings changed. So that was one that I thought was a really kind of, you know, that really, really stayed with me. And then, of course, we're also the kind of Back to the Future generation. So we sort of grew up on that kind of pop science kind of time travel. So I've always really, really enjoyed those. And yes, and we had a little bit of historical stuff in our last novel, The Final Act of Juliet Willoughby. So we felt a bit more confident writing about the past. And then we had this story that we thought, okay, we can really, what if you do a time travel story that's also a murder mystery?
1: You know, in Juliet Willoughby, we quite like writing in two timelines, so then and now. And obviously, time travel very much lends itself to that. So that was, yeah, that appealed to us in the writing of it.
0: With a bunch of twists.
1: Yes, and a murder.
0: Yeah, but there's a lot more that's packed into it. There's a kind of Elon Musk figure at the head of it. The action starts out at the Café de Paris during the London Blitz. What's happening? Give us a gist of the story.
1: So we have a group of time tourists who are in the Café de Paris, which is billed as the safest night spot in London because it's underground. And they are having a glamorous dinner in their period-appropriate clothing. And they go out into the Blitz, knowing that very shortly, actually, the Café de Paris itself will be bombed. And there is a very, very well-plotted route that they have through the centre of London, because obviously it's in the past. They know exactly where, the guide knows exactly where all the bombs have dropped. So they have this safe route planned through London. And as they're racing to get back to the aperture, which will take them back to the present day, something goes wrong and somebody is injured.
0: And so we have these figures. There's Inigo, who is the tech entrepreneur, and he's not exactly like Elon Musk, but he has the same, I guess you could say, the same kind of amoral character. which so many of our tech entrepreneurs seem to have. These are tech lords. And ethical questions run through this novel. Without giving anything away, what were some of the main ethical questions related to time travel that you wanted to deal with?
2: One of the reasons why we wanted that kind of tech bro figure in there was this feeling that we've all had, that we're all living through, of people unleashing these technologies and not really thinking about the consequences and kind of pursuing them in this way. And then, you know, everyone else having to scramble around and think about, you know, how is this actually going to transform society? How is this actually going to change things?

0: who were excited to go down and witness something historical, but a place in which many, many people perished. And the kind of reaction to it in the press, I think, was very interesting, because it didn't seem to be a huge amount of sympathy for the passengers of the Titanic sub, because there was this general feeling that they were going somewhere maybe that they shouldn't have been, and that was dangerous, and that, you know, what did they expect, was sort of felt like the tone of a lot of the coverage. And so we thought that was quite interesting as well, that actually, how would society react? If I don't think it's giving too much away at the beginning of the novel to say that someone gets lost in the past. One of the group that goes back to the Café de Paris doesn't make it back to the present day. And, you know, how would the press react to that? That schadenfreude of, well, you shouldn't have been poking around there anyway. So there were lots of contemporary things that were feeding into our thinking as we were writing.
1: So one of the ethical issues that I picked up on, it was the disaster tourism aspect of it. The commodification of other people's pain and suffering. I wonder if you want to say something about that, Paul?
2: I think that's one of the strange things, you know, the idea of going on holiday to the London Blitz, which is the middle of the Second World War, seems like a very strange idea. But I also thought that's one of the things that time travel brings to life, is the idea that actually that the past is real. People, you know, people then are as real as us, and that sort of, that's what makes it strange. Whereas that idea of the Titanic sub, again, you're sort of, and lots of people have been down to the Titanic sub, which was a tragedy where lots of real people died, and, you know, their bones are still down there. And I guess it does allow you to make it a bit stranger, doesn't it? Because there's lots of things that we do that we don't think of as strange. You know, at what point in the past does it get strange? You know, if you visit a Civil War battlefield, you know, there's a point actually where the past stops feeling kind of real. So one of the things that kind of time travel can do is let you think about that. I will also say something very quickly. I know Colette has a point as well, because one of the things that happens when they get lost in the past is that they start changing the present. And that gave us a chance to think about the relationship between the present and the past, and, you know, the kind of personal ramifications. What, you know, what's the one change in your life, you know, that if something had gone the other way, it could completely transform your life? Or, you know, and what's some change that might have happened to your grandparents that has kind of echoed through? So that was something else we were really interested in exploring. You know, the way quite small changes could, you know, transform who you are and who you think you are and your kind of life chances. So you've got someone in the past who's really lost in the past at first, you think, but then is clearly doing something and is deliberately monkeying around and sort of changing the future by changing things in the past. Colette, what were you going
0: to
2: say?
0: It was interesting to us, just slightly going back to the point of kind of disaster tourism, after we finished the book months before, but we went to Pompeii at Easter, which was, I mean, it's an extraordinary place. And they had just redone the part of the museum where the casts of the bodies of the people that had been found, who were sort of, you know, shielding themselves from the burning lava that was an ash that was falling on them. And I guess I didn't really think about it and didn't really expect to be so moved by it, but it felt incredibly heartbreaking. That was our own version of disaster tourism. We were looking at people. There's a very specific one where it's a child and a grown-up who is shielding the child from the lava, and it felt quite ghoulish, actually, whilst also being very moving. So it made me think of that kind of time travel tourism thing that we had written about in a different way.
1: Yeah, those people became real to you.
0: Yeah.
1: This is Writer's Voice, and I'm Francesca Rhiannon. I'm talking with Colette Lyons and Paul Vlitos, the husband and wife writing team known as Ellery Lloyd, about their new time travel novel, Time to Burn. Many time travel narratives, you talked about changing the future, many of them revolve around grand historical interventions, but your characters alter history through small encounters, and they're not altering the grand scheme of things. They're altering timelines of certain individual people. So, you know, there's a misplaced key, there's a bicycle collision. What interested you about making causality

0: depend on such tiny mundane acts?
1: Well, I think the important thing for us, we're tackling quite a big technological thing in the novel, and it only works, I think, if you care on a human level what is happening to the people that we're writing about. And actually, as Paul says, I think a lot of people, you know, live with a lot of what ifs, don't they? And I do think that it was a way kind of exploring that, you know, the tiny incremental decisions and choices we make every day and things that happen to us out of the blue and how they could change a life in its entirety. Those sliding doors moments where, you know, your life could have gone completely another way. And also the idea, and I can't really say too much without spoilers, but whether things, relationships perhaps, or whether things are predestined to happen anyway, they will find a way of happening one way or another. And so we kind of wanted to explore that, but on a very human level.
0: Yes, and Paul?
2: I was just going to say, I've just remembered when I was a kid, I was really interested in the idea of what would have happened to me if my parents hadn't met, or if they'd got together with someone else. I remember asking my mom about, you know, when you're sort of a kid asking all these questions, like as if your parents are going to know the answer. Well, if you'd met, would I be the same person? Would I be split in two, or that sort of thing? So it's obviously something that has always interested, that I have always found quite interesting.
0: There is another line in the book, plot line in the book, that involves something called the living family. One of the characters, as a child, her father had started this intentional community in London, which reminded me of communities that actually did exist. There was, I forget his name now, a very famous psychotherapist who began one of those communities. Maybe this was even based on that. If you know the name, let us know. Tell us about the living family and what are some of the issues that you were getting to with that?
1: The reason that that's brought in is we've got, after the Café de Paris and the time travelers, one of them fails to come back. There is a documentary maker called Phoebe Hunt, who Inigo, the founder of Tempest Tours, has commissioned to do a documentary, a kind of biopic of his great achievement in perfecting commercial time travel. And Phoebe's most famous documentary is about her father and the kind of the living family and its tragic end. And that all plats in together with kind of the time travel and what has gone wrong in the past and what continues to go wrong as things change, as things are deliberately being changed. I think we really wanted to explore a few things with the living family. The fact that you have this incredibly tech-enabled, super futuristic tech company in comparison to this very untechnologically enabled life where they're all in a beautiful big house that's slightly tumble down. Everyone looks after everyone else's children. They try to subsist on what they grow. They don't go to conventional school. It's very sort of antithetical to the technology that the rest of the book is kind of showcasing. And I guess we also wanted to play with the idea of kind of what home is and means to people. It was a really nice contrast to this glitzy billionaire world. And then you have this kind of very rough and ready commune.
2: I think the sort of the psychiatrist or the anti-psychiatrist who is floating around in there is R.D. Lang, who was around in the 60s. And he had various communities, including one at Kingsley Hall. You know, and his idea, which is one of the ideas that informs this community, is, you know, that lots of kind of mental illness they thought was caused by the nuclear family, you know, and kind of that you could find this kind of through communal living. Actually, you could really kind of, people could live a much more kind of healthy life. But we did lots of research as well, because we wanted it not to be just for kind of, you know, sort of stereotypical kind of thing. So there's an amazing book by Chris Coates, which is a history of communal living experiments in Britain. His book starts in the kind of 1930s. So it's looking at all the different kinds of, you know, you might just think of hippie communes in the 60s, but, you know, pacifist communities on remote islands in the 1930s. And what's amazing is that so often when you read about these things or watch them in films, it all goes wrong very quickly. Whereas, of course, actually, if you look at, you know, he's writing about communities that have been going for 50 years, you know, ongoing Quaker communities where people come and leave. And so that really, Chris Coates' work really gave us a sense of the kind of all the range of really exciting communal living arrangements that there have been in Britain, and making sure that ours fitted and it was, you know, sort of plausible and it was a specific type. So that was really interesting research to do as well. It gives you a really different way of thinking about home and the world and, you know, the value of property as well.
0: Well, it is just a terrific book. I totally loved reading it, as I've enjoyed talking with you about it. Thank you so much for coming on to the show.
1: Thank you.
2: Thank you very much.
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5: 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It is only through a change in human consciousness that the world will be transformed. The personal and the planetary are connected. As we expand our awareness of mind, body, psyche, and spirit, and bring that awareness actively into the world, so also will the world be changed. This is our quest as we explore new dimensions.

0: There are people who write about trees, and then there are those who seem to speak with them. Dr. Diana Beresford Kroeger belongs firmly to the latter, a scientist, botanist, and self-described renegade thinker. She bridges rigorous research with an ancient Celtic understanding of the living intelligence of the forest, an intelligence she insists is crucial not just for our climate, but for our very souls. She invites us to see trees not as background scenery or raw material, but as elders, healers, and collaborators in the great web of life. Today, we'll explore how our early initiation in the nearly lost Irish Gaelic tradition set her life path to protect the world's forests, and how modern science is catching up with what the old stories have long known and what each of us can do wherever we are to restore our relationship with trees and help heal a warming planet. Dr. Beresford Kroeger is an Irish-born botanist, medical biochemist, and author who bridges cutting-edge science with ancient Celtic wisdom about trees and forests. Orphaned in Ireland and taught by her elders in the Brehon and Druidic traditions, she has become a globally recognized voice for the protection of the world's forests and an early visionary on climate change. She's the author of numerous books, including Our Green Heart, The Soul and Science of Forest, also Arboretum America, and To Speak for the Trees. She is also known for the documentary that's being played worldwide called Call of the Forest, The Forgotten Wisdom of Trees. Through her scientific work and her bioplan for replanting the global forests, Dr. Beresford Kroeger invites ordinary people to enter into a renewed, reciprocal relationship with trees as vital allies in healing our planet. So please join us for the next hour as we explore her bioplan for forests that can not only heal us, but also save the planet. I'm Justine Willis-Toms. I'll be your host. Welcome to New Dimensions. Diana, welcome.
1: Thank you very much. That's lovely. Thank you.
0: Thank you. Thank you. I would love, first of all, to just talk about trees. And they are a basic necessity, but they're not just decorations. So tell us, what is a tree?
1: Well, I would like to put a flashlight on California, actually. The trees for California are very important, as they are all over the world. A tree, a forest, any tree, any forest affects the land, the sea, and the air. You have a forest on land, number one. Bear in mind, in California, you also have a fantastic forest, an invisible forest within the ocean. All of the algae and all of the life, marine life that you have is extraordinary. It's absolutely fantastic, as are your sequoia forests there on the in California. Now, let me say in the land, they conduct and they live on the land. It is the landscape of a living planet, the forests are. You take out all the forests, and we're getting fairly close to that. You reduce the oxygen produced by the trees to the point that we will not be able to breathe. It will be too much carbon dioxide in our breathing area, in our going into our bronchi and our lungs, and it will affect everything. Even the smallest beetle on earth, it will affect. The land and the sea. The sea is regulated by the forests. This is a new set of thinking which started off in Japan. the Japanese marine chemists were really the top chemists looking at this, and they've come to some rather startling conclusions, as I have in my research. And in the air, it is something else again, which is affecting California, infecting the whole world, is that the labile molecules produced from trees, that means the flying molecules, tiny, tiny molecules produced from trees. Think of them like a dog, four legs and a tail, right? So the dog shakes his tail and has his four legs. But these molecules have similar things in hydroxyl groups, OH groups, and the methyl groups. These are carbon CH3. Those methyl groups do something extraordinary. We have only just discovered this. And in fact, we're looking at it right now. Michaelen has done that research in 19 laboratories all over the world with cloud sharing, with the cloud laboratories. We find that the forests regulate the wind patterns and the rain patterns and the snow patterns on the whole globe. We did not know that until now. And so if you want to have a river that is equivalent to a river in the ocean over your head coming down on the land that you're standing on, you'd better get the forest back in place. The land and the sea and the air for all of the forests is the basic living feeding pattern of a whole green global planet that you are living in, I'm living in. This is ultimately our home. No matter how poorly you may be living or how well you may be living, this is your home and my home. So my idea is, let's look after that. And so that's why I wrote all of these books and the film and all of the other things that I'm doing. And what I'm doing is, you're absolutely right, Justine, I'm bringing back the things that were taught to me, the prophecies given to me, all of the things from the ancient Celtic culture that I am sure most of America is leaning towards, saying you have the ninth cousin or the 10th cousin or God knows what. The Irish is now waking up in everybody. They're re-listening. They're coming back to the plate and saying, oh, we've made some mistakes here. Let's correct them, because we can. We can, with a bioplan, absolutely, and for very little money.
0: Well, we're going to get into the bioplan in a moment, but I want to talk about your background. You grew up pretty early on as an orphan.
1: Yeah.
0: And I remember reading about how if you're an orphan, you're kind of a ward of the court, and they might send you to some terrible place. I think one was called Sunday's Well. So tell us about
1: okay.
0: how that moved.
1: No holds barred here on this one. I was very young. I was 11, 12 when really I found myself with a car crash with no family left. Now, I'm the last member of Irish aristocracy, and my mother's name, my mother was the aristocrat, would be called O'Donoghue Béire. And O'Donoghue Béire is the aristocratic adjunct that goes on to the O'Donoghue name. So my mother's family's domain was Killarney, in the whole area of Killarney, and our castle was the Castle of Ross. Now, don't get it into your head that the castle was standing, because the roof had been taken off it. There was 500 years of penal servitude in Ireland, and so the roofs were taken off a lot of castles and wonderful buildings, because then we didn't have to pay taxes. So my mother would take me on a pilgrimage every single year before she was killed to the Castle of Ross, and she would smoke a woodbine. My mother smoked like crazy, and she would smoke her woodbine and she'd say, oh, they haven't fixed the castle yet. And in the corner, there were these pigs, a sow and little bonnives. And I loved the sows and the pigs and the bonnives, of course. She was looking at the building. Then my father's family are English aristocrats. I don't know how they managed to live together, but my father was related to Charles, and I am actually related to Diana Spencer. And I'm related to Lansdowne and Churchill, as a matter of fact. So high-level connections. My granduncle was Lord Charles Beresford, Admiral of the British Fleet. And my grandfather was Lord William Beresford. And they were the three sons, they were the Beresford sons that were famous all over the world. So I was the last sprig of all of this. And what happened was that I was brought into the courts in Ireland. And as an orphan, yes, you're right, you're the lower denomination. You have no money, you have no rights, you are not human. So I was brought into the courts in Cork. And the judge, who was an enormously big man with a big black robe on and his horsehair on his head, and he called me into his chambers, and I was absolutely terrified. I was standing in front of him. He had a big desk with the gravel on the desk, and he kept banging the gravel on the desk, and he kept saying, "I don't know what to do with you. I don't know what to do." And I thought I was going to be shot. I mean, a big judge saying to you, "I don't know what to do." I mean, there's the first thing that comes to a child's head: "Are you going to get rid of me?" So that was dangling in my head. And he said to me, "I don't know what to do with you." He said, "I'm afraid that if I put you into the Magdalen laundry, that you will be the cause of me losing my job." And I didn't know what he was talking about.
0: Was that because of your aristocratic background?
1: That's right. It's like putting Sarah Churchill into an orphanage, or sending her to a reform school and saying, "I don't care who your father is, you're going to wash the clothes of the people of Cork." That's what the people, the girls in that place in Sunday's Well, were doing. And also, let me say, the priests were coming in and they were taking the pick of the girls. I am not talking about a prayerful manner here. I am talking about something very far from prayer. So he asked me, where did I want to...
0: It was a workhouse.
1: Yes, that's right. That's right. Where you had no privileges. So I personally heard that what he had said. And I had made up my mind I was going to hang myself the night before I got into the Magdalen laundry. And I took all the linen sheets in my family house and I knotted them together in a way they wouldn't break. So I knew that if I hung myself the first night, that I would shock them. Nobody would expect me to do that because I did not want to live there. I did not want this. So he asked, the judge asked me, he was still banging his drummer at me, and he said, "I think I am going to send you either to your uncle, your mother's brother, or I'm going to send you to England. Where would you like to go?" And my uncle Patrick, my mother's brother, was a bachelor. Think about this now, was a bachelor. He was a scholar. He lived alone. He had never married. He practiced two religions, Catholicism on the outside and Buddhism on the inside of the house. He was a very, very famous athlete in Ireland, probably the top second famous athlete in Ireland. And he was a hurler. That's an Irish game, which is a very fast game. He was a hurler. He was capped for Croagh-Patrick three times. He was a famous man. And his nickname was Rocky Donoghue. So I said, "No, I'll go with my uncle." I really liked my uncle. He had loads of books, 10,000 books, all first editions. And I thought, well, I do very well with a pile of books in a house. And I said, "No, I want to go with my uncle Patrick." I said, the rest of my family, my mother's family in England, were very wealthy, and I'd be treated like a servant in the house. And indeed, I would have been treated like a servant in the house. So he released me into the hands of my uncle Patrick. And so what happened with me is that during the winter time, I went to school in St. Aloysius School in Cork. and it's a convent school, and the nuns were wonderful to me. I can't say a word against any of those nuns. They were fantastic. I drove ahead in mathematics, and they brought professors down from the university to bring me to keep me going in interest. They, every time I needed some tuition, they'd bring the professors down again to me. They were fantastic, and they were tough as old Nick. Our headmistress was called Bona, and Bona was a formidable lady. So then that's really what happened. Then the addition, the codicil to that was, I was brought down to the countryside in Ireland. Every single summer, I was 11 and 12 down in the countryside in a place called Lachines, which is a valley near Killarney. That's where my mother's family lived, and there were all aunts and uncles and cousins and all that kind of stuff. 22 people got together, and they decided, because of my, you see, I didn't know I was smart. I just didn't know. I was just kind of flogging along, really. And they decided I would not be given money as a dowry, because all of the women in Ireland had to have a dowry for as a female going looking at marriage, that I would be given wisdom. So 22 of them were my tutors, and they'd send a runner to me down to Lachines, down to the farm, and tell me, oh, well, James, Jerry Mike wants you this afternoon. He's going to teach you this. Mary Lynch the following afternoon is going to teach you something else. So for 3 to 4 long years, I was given all of the ancient knowledge of things like Unshankas Mór. Let me tell you what the Unshankas Mór was. It's equivalent to the Bible. It's equivalent to the Quran. The Celtic culture had this extraordinary book of democracy, and it's called Shankas Mór. Shankas means the old one, Mór being very, very big set of laws, and all of the explanations. It was all Ausgaelga. It was all in Irish, in old Irish. So I had to put my head to it, and I thought I would never learn all of this stuff. But they said to me, repetition, dear Colleen, repetition is golden, and you will remember all of these things. And then they told me that when I was a woman in my older years, there would be a time in the world that this knowledge would be needed. They told me that this would be the age of lies. And they told me that I had to learn everything as much as I could to the nth degree and use that for helping to set the world again. I was told that. And honestly, Justine, I didn't believe a word of it. Mm. I thought, how could I possibly know all of these things? How could I possibly, one orphan woman, do all of these things? But so I didn't say much about all of these things that I was taught. Even in university, I went to the medical library, and in the medical library, I had my own seat. Nobody bothered me. All of the professors there were fantastic to me. I was friends with everybody. And then when I got out of the university, went to university in the States also, I studied the effect of radiation on the human body. Then I was involved in research. I did research on my research interests are on cancer. I'm very, very interested in cancer. I made the stroma-free hemoglobin for organ transplants across the world. That's my work.
0: Kind of blood sort of thing?
1: Yes, absolutely. A non-typing blood where you could deliver all cancer, anti-cancer material into the human body without effect and oxygenating it, oxygenating the body and also oxygenating the heart. And that has opened up the pathways for extraordinary stuff in medical science. But I was offered a professorship of medicine, and I refused it because I said I had told these 22 men and women that I would be part of healing the planet. And that's what I'm doing. And I walked away from that research, and I said I would write these books and I would do the best I can.
0: So, Diana, you you are downloaded with this oral tradition.
2: Yeah.
0: And also, I think when you say you were wondering how you were actually going to remember all of this.
2: Yes.
0: It felt like an impossible task.
2: Yes,
0: and
2: it did.
0: I can remember reading about a moment when you understood how to actually achieve an impossible task.
2: Yes, and that was the farm had some high fields and they were called ondram. Each field on the farm had a name. And the corn, and they called it corn, but it really was barley. They called barley, barley corn. And the corn had been planted in that field and it was ready to be harvested. And the night before, Pat, this is another Pat, a cousin Pat and I went up into the fields and he could not hire a tractor to do this. He wanted to do it very fast because the wind was changing and the weather was changing. And what happens when it rains on ripe corn? It starts to grow. And he didn't want that to happen. And we were sustainable farmers. So anyway, I said to Pat, you take the scythe, you get the scythe sharpened, and I'll come with you and you show me how to make a ring, how to make a rope out of straw. You show me how to do that and we'll do the field. And I remember him saying, yes, Diane, we'll do that. Yes, Colleen. They call me Colleeny, Colia. And that in Gaelic is the little girl who helps on Colia. And what I heard was the bells ringing over the valley, and it was 6 o'clock, the 6 o'clock bells ringing. And it seemed to me to be a sacred thing that these wonderful bells would sing over the valley, and it took us all into this. The sound embraced me. It took me away, and it embraced me in a pattern that I can hardly describe. And I said to Pat, we'll get up extra early in the morning. We'll get up really, really early, early enough so that we can see the cornfield, and then we'll go. And then they can send the bastable bread out for us and the tea out for us and the billy cans, and we'll keep going. So we did that, got up early in the morning, and he showed me how to do the sheaves, and we worked and we sang. And we sang as we sang as we worked. And in Gaelic, Tamid e Gaelic the Koshiak, there's a saying in old Gaelic, Tamid e Gaelic the Koshiak. It means we're sharpening out our footsteps. And each footstep gets less and less and less and more enjoyable with work as you Gaelic the Koshiak. And he said to me, Tamid e Gaelic the Koshiak. We are going along. We're not even noticing that we're tired because we're singing. And then noon came and the bells went again. And we were halfway through the field. And I said, let's keep going. We'll eat the bastable bread and we'll drink the tea. We kept going. And at the 6 o'clock bell, we had the last stook of corn in place and put in place. I had it tied. And we stood in the field, the middle of Ondram, the field together, and looked around, and it was all cleared and cleaned and ready to be thrashed.
0: Oh, my.
2: It was something one person dedicated to a task can do enormous things. That was my lesson. And I brought that lesson with me throughout all of my life. That's how I made the stroma-free hemoglobin. That's how I made the oxygenating blood. That's non-typing and is used for people all over the world. You drive yourself and you keep driving yourself and you just do it.
0: You just do it.
2: Yes.
0: I know that you discovered when you were down in your summers with these mm-hmm. elders, you eventually noticed that there were no trees.
2: Ah.
0: And this is like you're in Ireland. And what happened to the trees in Ireland?
2: Ah, the English government said, so long as there are Irish rebels and are hiding in the trees, we will cut the forests down. They were gone.
0: So this was like 500 years ago.
2: Years ago, yeah, in the 13th century, 14th century. And the evil of that was enormous. It meant that the landowners, who were the English so-called settlers, they were given land because they had managed to kill so many Irish people. The odd estate had these trees. But generally speaking, we had in Loch Avon, and we had in the Lachines, one tree, the Fraxinus excelsior. And it is the ash tree. It was a huge tree whose shadow covered the whole farm and the cow sheds and all of the animals. And how that tree came to be living there, and it was the one tree that really spoke to everybody, I don't really know. I wasn't smart enough to ask my great-aunt Nellie, why was that tree left? Maybe it was because the O'Donoghue bearers were aristocrats, and the English did recognize they were aristocrats and allowed them have one tree and one tree only. I suspect that was the truth of the matter. But that tree was an extraordinary one, yeah.
0: And it was right there on her property. I just want to remind our listeners that I'm here with Diana Beresford Kroger, and she is the author of the book To Speak for the Trees. And also, she has that documentary film called Call of the Forest, The Forgotten Wisdom of Trees. So that's playing all over the world right now. And so I really thank you for that. And if you want to know more about her work, you can go to her website, DianaBeresford-Kroger.com. And she spells her last name BeresfordKroger, KROEGER.com. 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
1: Diana, I just want you to tell this wonderful story. When you graduated from, I think, Cork University, you were late to the graduation ceremony.
2: Well, to start off with, when I wrote my exams, I thought there were honor exams to start off. I didn't realize you had to SWAT to get through. So I never SWATed. I just read my material and that was it. So what happened was they were called out at University College Cork. So I was up there with my bike to listen to my name to hear whether I passed or not. And I was a bit slow with on my bike. I don't know, there was traffic or something. Anyway, I belted up to the university and I didn't hear my name. And I knew I was Beresford. Now, in Gaelic, my name could have been called as Oneni Don Smerach. Right? That's the Gaelic version of my name, is Oneni Don Smerach. And I thought, no, Dún is high up in there. No, I didn't hear my name. So I went into a funk, got back on my bicycle, went down to Roach's Stores, which is a store on McCurtain Street, went in and bought myself a yogurt, a small little yogurt, just to calm myself down. And across the counter from me was a woman called Anne O'Leary, who was doing her English degree. And she shouted across the bench, I suppose you call it, in the store, shouted at me, "Oh, Diana," she shouted, "congratulations." And I thought, congratulations, I failed my exam. My name isn't up there. I said, "Anne, how could you do that to me? How could you say stuff like that to me?" She said, "Diana, what are you talking about?" She said, "You've come first." I said, "You couldn't be. I didn't hear anything." She said, "No, I saw it. You're first." So I ate my yogurt, got back on my bike, went up to the university, uphill bang all the way, of course, to the university, and I came first.
1: I know with the Druidic tradition, they were stewards of the forest. Inherited commission to help with the forest. So let's talk about later on, you are now moved to Canada and you met Christian Kroeger. And the two of you bought some land. And so here you are. You really have been looking for most of your life for all of these long disappeared species of trees. So you've put out the call worldwide for people to help you to bring back these trees. So talk about that.
2: Well, first of all, I was in the States too, and I went down to Muir Wood and I saw the sequoias there. And I love California, as a matter of fact. Now, California, the people in California, I love them. They're just fantastic. But you have got the most fantastic trees in the world. You have got the sequoias dendron. You've got the redwoods. And the redwoods have been there for a very long time. And actually, all the redwoods and the larger ones farther inland, they actually protect the whole land of California. They used to, once upon a time, when those forests were standing and those forests were just fantastic, iconical forests for the whole world. And they are being cut down slowly and slowly. Please do not do that. Please stop that, because California needs water. And the more trees you have, the more sequoias you have, the more water you will have, the more sequoias you will have, then something else is in play here. The trees actually in California and in the rest of the world, but I'm talking about California right now, produce an acid from the leaves when they fall down on the ground in the fall, in the autumnal fall of leaves, produce an acid called fulvic acid. And fulvic acid goes into the water. It is water soluble. It goes into the little streams and rivulets, into the rivers and the lakes, and out into the great sea of the Pacific. What it does there in the Pacific is something extraordinary. Let me tell you, the fulvic acid goes out into the water, and all of the invisible forests that are in the ocean, in the saline, the Pacific, all of the invisible forests there depend on that load of fulvic acid coming out. It's like a button system that protects and presses the button, a ringer, on all of the algae that's growing under the water. Those algae are oxygenators of the water there. That is why you have all of the whales coming up the coast, why you have all the mammals on the coast, why you have the otters on the coast. That is why you have such life on the sea and on the coast there. Now, let me tell you what it does. It presses the button in the algae. And what it does in the algae, the Crocacales, the Camassafricanales, the Nosticales, all of those species, what it does, it presses it and makes the species produce more protein. And when it produces more protein, sufficient protein, then it divides. That is the feeding foundation of the ocean outside of California. And that is why some of the whales right now are starving to death. That is why, because the fulvic acid isn't going out, because you've had fires and you've had destruction of your great forests, the fulvic acid isn't produced. And so therefore there's less food in the ocean, and the mammals of the ocean are dying. So please, all of you, and the blue oak, the Quercus Douglasii, please start planting that one again. It's easy for the children to do this. One acorn of the blue oak, get a shovel, get the kid there, put it in, and it's there forever. It's there for the whole life of the child. And they will have put one step forward to saving the planet if you do that in California, and the rest of America will follow you. The most important reaction on the planet, the most important reaction, bar none, is the photosynthetic reaction. And what that is, the carbon dioxide in the atmosphere, plus some moisture in the atmosphere and sunshine. The photosynthesis happens during the day. Sunshine on that, and the sunshine are photons of energy that go in, crack the carbon dioxide into carbon and oxygen, and the oxygen that floods out as a molecule, two atoms get together and form a molecule, is what you are breathing right now, what I'm breathing right now, what all of the people working with you and for you and around you are breathing right now. And if you don't believe me, ask all of these people to stop breathing, hold their breath for a half an hour, and they won't be so smart. And
1: they
2: won't be alive to be smart. And the carbon then is a singular carbon. It links up with hydrogen, and that's when glucose is formed. And the glucose goes into the tree, and that's the basic food for all of the greenery, for all of the soils, for the production of soils on the whole world. There is nothing to match that. And it happens for free. The sun is free. You can do it. The kids can do it. And the kids can say, do it. Call it a tree in a box.
1: And there's no way we can repay the tree for all that it provides for us. There's no way. It provides so much.
2: Now let me add a set of words to that. The trees, this is most of my research. The tree does something else. The pine, for all of us, for all of the people who have got any Irish blood in them, any blood at all in them, what you do with the pines, you go and you walk around a pine and you breathe deeply, and you breathe into the lower part of your lungs, just lollygag around a pine for 15 minutes. Do it once a month. And what that does, it produces alpha pinene and beta pinene in the air. These are the labile aerosols in the air, go deep into your lungs, and they protect the full body from all cancers for 1 month. That is all cancers. Now, the Irish people have a 30% higher cancer rate of all cancers, more than anybody in the planet, else in the planet. It's because of the way we've lived our lives in the ancient civilization. But right today, you can go into an area where there are pine trees and you can walk around the pine and protect yourself from month to month to month. The greatest protection for California would be this month, next month, into, I would say, the end of November. And please do that. And please do it with your husbands, your friends, your children. Drag them by the ear, get them around pines for a while, because it protects their health.
1: Wow. And there is some sort of relationship of the same chemicals mm-hmm. that we have in our brain that are in trees, right?
2: Yes, serotonin. Serotonin. And the serotonin and the tryptophan, tryptamine compounds are in trees. And that was part of one of my PhD programs. So if they're in trees, they're manufactured by trees, and trees have a form of listening. You know, you can actually talk to a tree. It can actually happen. And when I was in Japan in the Shinto shrine, the big Shinto shrine, their main tree there at the Shinto shrine, their sacred tree, spoke to me. It was an extraordinary experience. And we call him the Pope of the Shinto religion, was there. And I went to him and I said, I was freezing cold from that event. And I told him what the tree had said to me. The tree said, I called you across the ocean, across the oceans to be here. And this monk caught my hand and held my hands in his hands. And he said to me, you strong woman. And for the rest of the day, he honored me by getting chairs for me, by looking after me, by making sure I had lunch. He did everything for me that day. He said, you proud woman, you strong woman.
1: Let's talk about the mother tree. Like there are trees that are what we call mother trees. Mm-hmm. And I remember going to a place here in California where the mother tree, the stump of the mm-hmm. mother tree, was gone. Yeah. But surrounding it was a whole circle of redwoods.
2: Yes.
1: So what do you consider the mother tree and that the importance?
2: Well, let me say that I had with the Global Forest, the book called The Global Forest, I talked about the concept of mother trees. And I was the first person to talk about mother trees, and I had a good enough editor who swallowed it all, actually. I saw that when I was in California. The mother tree, and that was the big one, and I measured the circumference of it. It was 55 feet in circumference, that one you're talking about, because they had done plays and they had played music off that platform, we'd call it. But the tree didn't die. The tree started to live again. And that tree had a huge, huge, enormous root mass underneath it, fully equipped with all the fungi, all the metropolis of growing that it needed to have. And it started to produce suckers. And those suckers were all around the edge of the tree. And I did some cuttings of those suckers. And I wanted, this is one of the projects I would quite like to do, is, and I had started it, I have about 30 of it. I want to put all of the trees, the main family trees of the planet, into stem culture. And you can put all the stem cultures, the chromosome material in stem culture, into a place as big as your kitchen table and keep it at minus 40 degrees. And if we have a disaster in the world, you take out these genomes and grow them again. So I have those in propagation. I have some trees in propagation that are very, very important to anti-cancer situations. And some of them are under armed guard so that people don't destroy them.
1: There's a, now a UNESCO site up in Canada that you have helped to establish. I think something like 11,000 acres.
2: What size is Denmark? It's the same size as Denmark. What Pimachuanaki happened is I was there filming, and they were trying to get onto the heritage system. And what happened is the French came in, and the place is full of golden eagles. And the golden eagles had escorted me by boat to Blood Vein River. And I was doing some filming there. And I looked up, and there were six golden eagles. Now, the Aboriginal people call me the woman with the golden eagle over my head and the whippoorwill at night. I have a name in the Aboriginal world. That's my name. And I came in, and they prepared their papers, and Sophia Rabliauskas was doing this, and she was the medicine woman up there, and they refused her. They said, you need a monument for this place. Well, the monument were the golden eagles. Where are you going to get golden eagles like that? So anyway, she contacted me. Well, I had finished filming. She contacted me. She was beside herself. I said, never mind, Sophia. I'm going to find a way for you to do this. So they had wild rice, was capable of doing a rotational aspect with the sun, a full rotation. So I tried to get one of the botanists down here to do some work, and he said, no, I have to get paid. I said, I'm doing it for nothing. So I went back up, and I did transectional drawings and transectionals of this whole plant. And I said, now you bring that back to the French, and you bring back the fact that we have golden eagles. And I said, don't take no for an answer. So she did it, and they got it. And it's fantastic. And it's the same size as Denmark. And the people there have sacrificed so much to have this place. When I was filming there, I didn't know there was an otter. Little baby otters had come up. I didn't notice them because I was talking to the cameras. They were all playing around my feet.
1: Oh.
2: And the otter is my favorite animal. Oh. Tiny little sausages of otters all around my feet. I didn't know. And then when I moved, of course, they all flashed away. So that was my thank you. That was my thank you.
1: Let's talk about your bioplan. What is that, and how can we be of help?
2: Okay, the bioplan comes from my father-in-law, really, because he was, you know, NASA. NASA wouldn't have happened without him anyway to start off with. We have in our house all kinds of stuff to do with the space program and all kinds of stuff to do, and I saw the planet Earth for the first time in these photographs. And bit by bit, it's like a tapestry. Bit by bit, these forests have been taken out. And I thought, how would we put a forest back in to where it's been taken out? And then I thought, so on our beds, we have quilts. Well, you make a quilt. Every person on the planet takes six trees, one tree per person for the next 6 years. You multiply that by the billions of people on the planet. You've got the forest back together again. I mean, it is simplicity as you talk about it. And actually, Justine, it's happening right now. People are planting trees. Kids are planting trees. Some of them are putting in huge numbers of trees, which means the lazy ones who just poo-poo it all, they're being fed at the same time with trees too. And in 6 years' time, we will bring the CO2 in the atmosphere, which is about 44, I think, 440 right now, back into the 300s. We'll have stabilized the atmosphere. We'll have stabilized the great forests, and we will have stabilized the oceans. And can do it together. All of us.
1: I looked up our local nursery and said, okay, I'd like to get a seedling, and I'm planning to do that. Good. So I'm planning, I think it'll cost me $45 to get

0: to do it, that we all join hands together and we join hands across the world together, no matter who we are, what we are, it doesn't matter. And then we do it together.
1: Exactly.
0: Yeah.
1: And Diana, maybe I just want people to understand that you stand in two worlds.
0: Yes.
1: You are a scientist. You have several degrees in science. You botany and medical chemistry, and you really understand science.
0: I do.
1: But you also hold this ancient wisdom of the Celts, who were tree people and who really were stewards of the forest. And you hold both of those.
0: Both of them together. Have you ever, I'll challenge you for this, have you ever gone to a place in a forest where you can actually hear the silence? The silence there has like a drumming sound. That sounds really stupid, I know. The silence invades you, and the silence is complete within you, and it runs through you. Maybe it's black matter. Maybe it's dark matter. I don't know. I was in an ancient forest on Prince Edward Island, owned by the Cunard family. They're the big shipper family. And I heard that silence in there. And in Gaelic, it's called an cúnas. That silence within silence is called cúnas. And that's where creativity begins. That's where you get the big hunches in science, and the big hunches in, if you're an artist or you're writing or you're, that's where something else talks to you. And to me, it's the divinity of who we are. To me, I will honestly say, I will challenge you to try and find that place of silence. That's the silence I'm talking about. That's the silence that is complete. And that's the silence that's in divinity. And I also think there is no woman on the planet who has given birth to a child or who has held a child in their arms that doesn't look at that child and know we're not just a number. We're not a number. We are all unique in our own biodiversity, and that too is divinity.
1: So I know that your work is really encouraging all of us to participate.
0: Yes, be a community.
1: And it's the most important thing. I mean, I would say where many of us are very concerned about politics and what's going on in the world and wars and things, but maybe there's nothing so important if we don't have a planet, if we don't have the natural world, then we're not going to have any politics. We're not going to have any art projects or whatever it is that we're pursuing. So this is the most important thing, maybe in the world, are our forests at this point.
0: Yes, they are. They are the question of forests. And you've said this before, you said this earlier on, if we do not have a planet, because it is our home, if we do not have a planet, we have nothing. And I will also make a daring statement and say that a lot of the terribly wealthy families, and I'm talking about terribly wealthy families on the planet, I think that they are stretching our believability and our capacity to function. And my mother used to say to me, this too will pass. So you look at the crisis around you and know the greatest democracy for us all is death. Mm. Because we all face that big question. You know, the lands from which nobody returns, according to Shakespeare, and it is true. You hold on to your life, you value your life, you treasure your life, you treasure the day you have. And then all of these other political things will start to fade away. They'll start to, they won't be as passionate and as important in your life. Your life will be the most important thing to you and those that you love, the people you love. And we're doing that for the people that we all love.
1: So the planting of trees is for the seventh generation beyond, way beyond us. is what you're saying. So
0: it's an act of

0: hope. To plant a tree is an act of hope. And it's not
1: Man.
0: an act of hope for you, it's for your children, for your grandchildren, and all the people that you love. We hold hands through the trees, we hold the boughs through the trees, because we know scientifically we're still discovering things about trees. We do not know, there's no scientist on this planet understands how water goes to the top of the tree, and in some instances is up to 400 feet. It goes upright up the tree. That's called transpiration. If you figure out what transpiration is like, and I'm always trying to figure that out, you will get a Nobel Prize. You'll get $1 million and a Nobel Prize. That will plant a lot of trees for all of us.
1: Water running upwards, not downwards. I love it. I love it. Diana, I want to thank you so much for being with us on New Dimensions today. I've been speaking with Dr. Diana Beresford Kroeger, and she is the author of To Speak for Trees and also the documentary film Call of the Forest, The Forgotten Wisdom of Trees. So if you want to know more about her work, go to her website, dianabaresford-kroeger.com, and she spells her last name Beresford-Kroeger, Kroeger.com. 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I'm Justine Willis-Toms. I want to thank you for joining us at New Dimensions, and I invite you, please do join us again. This is program number 3,865.
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Today on Spiritual Awakening Radio, a spiritual lifestyle, contemplative life from Egypt to India. During the first half of the program, for the first 15 minutes of the program, a glimpse into ashram life. Rishikesh, sanctuary of sadhus, sages, and the occasional enlightened master. And then during the last 15 minutes of the program, a glimpse into an ancient spiritual community or monastery located just outside Alexandria, Egypt, once founded by an ancient Jewish mystical Essene group known as the Therapeutae. Their lifestyle, their practices. Everyone has beliefs, but some have practices and a lifestyle. And two stellar examples will be explored this week of that. A spiritual lifestyle, contemplative life from Egypt to India, this week on Spiritual Awakening. This program is here every week at this time. My name is James Bean, presenting an exploration of the world of spirituality, comparative religion, interfaith studies, world scriptures, sacred texts, and other books that matter, East and West, on God, meditation, near-death experiences, the vegan diet, and other ahimsa ethics of nonviolence, education for a more peaceful planet. Welcome to Spiritual Awakening Radio.

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Anytime. 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A spiritual lifestyle, contemplative life from Egypt to India. First of all, India. Glimpses into ashram life, Rishikesh, sanctuary of sadhus, sages, and the occasional enlightened master. This is a kind of travelogue authored by Megan Brummer of Sydney, Australia. I was really blown away by this and saved it, and here it is, visiting one of the ashrams in Rishikesh, India, affiliated with Maharishi Mehi Paramhans, one of about 500 ashrams in India and Nepal, part of Maharishi Mehi, affiliated with his branch of the Sant tradition of India. Passing on by the temple entrance, I eventually come across a middle-aged American dressed in orange robes. We engage in a kind of brief conversation designed to assess mutual spiritual worthiness. It transpires he had arrived in Rishikesh months previously, bathed in the Ganges River, and prayed fervently to find a living master, a living teacher, and for spiritual guidance. His prayers were answered by Swamiji, a holy man who took him on as a disciple, a student, and even allowed him to share his dwellings, even allowed him to stay at the ashram. It was one of those coincidences, as it is Swamiji I am seeking also, being fortunate enough to have been previously granted an interview with him. I am soon led through the simple entrance to Swamiji's living quarters. Swamiji, speaking only Hindi, translated by his American disciple, invites me to sit down on the earthly clay floor beside a beautiful shrine in which revered icons or pictures of some of the greatest masters of all time are lovingly displayed. Buddha, Jesus, Krishna, Guru Nanak, and others, aspired by many as the perfect devotee with unparalleled strength and commitment. My experience with Swamiji enforces the emphasis I have noted that masters place on the practice of meditation. Dhyana, it's known, Patanjali's seventh limb of yoga, as described in the Yoga Sutras of Patanjali, is an integral part of any authentic yoga practice. In fact, the purpose of practicing yoga asanas is considered by many great yogis to be the foundation of one's preparation for meditation. Through the practice of ethical virtues and asanas, the body and mind are prepared for the state of inner stillness, which would otherwise be elusive to attain. Maharishi Mehi Paramhans Ji Maharaj was a disciple of Baba Devi Sahib, whose belief in the importance of yoga can be seen in his words, and I quote, "You may remain Hindu, Muslim, Christian, or a follower of any other religion, but while living the pleasures and pains of human life, do not live even a single day without inner meditation," unquote. Mahatma Gandhi, one of Mother India's most beloved children, was an equally strong advocate of the benefits of meditation, once saying, "Today I have so much to do, I will need to meditate for 2 hours instead of one," unquote. Isn't that an amazing quote? Kind of the opposite of what most people do. They say, "I have no time to meditate today. I am busy.
I have no time for the timeless. I must remain captive in the world of time. But here, Gandhi was saying the opposite. In order to accomplish all of the things he needed to do, he needed the spiritual guidance and clarity of mind and soul perspective from a very different angle of vision that meditation provides in order to be successful at getting the things done and getting them done correctly. Quite often, Quakers have a spiritual practice of a moment of silence or sitting in silent meditation during a business meeting before making any major decisions. The idea is not to hurry up and make any old decisions, but to make the correct decisions, to get an inner voice or inner spiritual revelation, a higher kind of perspective on things before deciding in order to make the best possible decision based on inner guidance. And that's a great practice of the Quakers, and others have that same view as well, that the inner silence of meditation speaks volumes, and you can gain insight, guidance, inspiration. Prayer is talking to God about things or asking God for things, and meditation is listening for the answer, is providing some space for the divine, an opportunity for angels to whisper into your ears. According to this ashram, meditation is a central practice. Devoted to meditation, Swamiji, the guru of this particular ashram, adopted this dedicated attitude to the practice of meditation. His routine has him in bed by 9 p.m. and then up by 1 a.m. to meditate. For 45 years, he has been practicing the meditation taught by Maharishi Mehi Paramhans, a method which has been handed down from guru to disciple for over 3,000 years. Quote, "Get up early and do your meditation," says Swamiji. 5 hours sleep is enough if you have deep meditation. Deep meditation, unquote. This, of course, is once again from the article on the saints and sages and the occasional enlightened master of Rishikesh. And it is true that people who have long, deep, refreshing meditations require a bit less sleep because their body is recharged by meditation in a similar fashion that sleep provides. So that's why they're able to get away with less sleep if they are having a quality meditation. Back to the article. According to his new American cave mate, Swamiji starts his day meditating for 3 hours, seemingly entering a state of samadhi, a transcendent state, a transcendent or transcendental state of self-realized awareness. He then silently goes about his morning chores, chopping wood, cleaning, carrying water, before taking his daily bath in the Ganges. Even though he's walking around and doing his chores, he is very introverted and meditative. But in the afternoon, he becomes very playful. Brahma Muhurta, the best time for meditation. In conversation with Swamiji, he suddenly bursts out enthusiastically with Brahma Muhurta. This, I learn, is the time between 3 and 6 a.m., known as the most favorable time for sadhana, or one's daily meditation practice. Brahma Muhurta is a Hindi term meaning hour of God, Hurta, hour, Brahma, God. And the Sikhs use the term Amrit Vela for this same sweet spot in the middle of the night or early morning. They call it the hour of elixir. Again, the spiritual time during the stillness of the night and earliness of the morning. During Brahma Muhurta, so-called, as it's considered the most auspicious time for meditating on God, the mind is calm and less engaged with worldly thoughts, worries, and anxieties. Also, the atmospheric energy during this time is more charged with sattva, or purity, increasing the likelihood one's practice will go deeper,
with the corresponding health and well-being benefits. Singing the ancient wisdom, quite spontaneously, Swamiji picks up a strange-looking stringed instrument, which he begins to play. He sings centuries-old songs or bhajans, hymns, revering enlightened masters, their spiritual teachings and methods of meditation. He later tells me that for thousands of years, great yogis have handed down certain teachings through these simple folk songs. These are the hymns of the Sants of India. All the great masters of the past were composers of poems or hymns known as kirtans, banis, bhajans, ekunkar, satnam. There is one God. Truth is his name, begins the Japji, or morning prayer of Guru Nanak. The entire Sikh scriptures are all hymns. They're all sung. The Book of Psalms from the Hebrew Bible are music. You know, all of these scriptures, so many of them are sung. The Upanishads, they're hymns. The Bhagavad Gita, once again, they're sung. You can buy them on CD and hear them chanted. They're all musical. All of these holy books are music and can be sung and contain teachings and are a great right-brained way to learn. If you memorize these songs, you know, you learn the teachings of various masters and saints. You know, all the great teachings are embedded in the hymns, in the kirtans, the banis, the bhajans. The purpose of life. With Swamiji, there is no such thing as idle chatter. He talks of the impermanence of the body and the purpose of life, attaining spiritual enlightenment to avoid samsara, endless rebirth here in the world of changes. He reminds me that when I die, nothing will go with me. I will have to leave everything behind, except the accumulated spiritual wealth of my personal sadhana, or meditation, practice. That is an article by Megan Brummer of Sydney, Australia, her travelogue to India, glimpses into Sant Mat ashram life, Rishikesh, sanctuary of sadhus, sages, and the occasional enlightened master, plus a few comments that I interjected. The name of the program is Spiritual Awakening Radio.

of the ashram in Kupagut Bhagalpur Bihar district, affiliated with Maharishi Mehi Paramhans. There, at that ashram, is a teacher by the name of Sri Bhagrath Baba. And I thought, before I switch to the Therapeute, I thought I'd share a bit about his teachings on meditation practice. The practitioner, if he sits for meditation, always must keep his or her head, neck, and spinal cord, or back, completely straight. The respiration process will naturally become slowed if one sits straight and comfortable, and thus it is a helping factor in meditation. Saints and yogis have fixed times of meditation. These times are, and these are practiced at the ashram, or all of the ashrams affiliated with Maharishi Mehi Paramhans. 1. In the pre-dawn, 3 hours before sunrise. 2. After taking a bath or shower during the day or midday. And 3. During the evening, after the sun sets. Meditation done in these three times is called the thrice daily meditation. A practitioner sits for meditation at these three times and should also do mana's jap, or repeating the guru instructed mantra, while doing worldly work. Whenever one has free time available, they will do the prayer of the name. They will repeat their mantra, their sacred name of God, during free moments of the day or night. In the evening, just before going to bed, the practitioner should sit in meditation for 2 to 4 minutes and then go to sleep. A practitioner can continue mana's jap, or the mental repetition of sacred words, or keep his vision straight inside with eyes closed lying in bed. This practice protects one from terrible, unpleasant dreams. And on the other hand, the practitioner can be benefited with the appearance of saints or sages in the dream state. Isn't that amazing? To spiritualize your dreams by doing your mantra practice and falling asleep that way. So a glimpse into ashram life and meditation practice at the various ashrams affiliated with Maharishi Mehi Paramhans in northern India and Nepal. I next switch to a different tradition and catching a glimpse of ashram life going much further back in time. We travel back in time 2,000 years to roughly the same time that the Gospel of John was being authored. At that time was a Jewish master and sage by the name of Philo of Alexandria. In his writings, he spoke of the Logos. In the beginning was the Logos. In the beginning was the Word. The music of the spheres, the heavenly sound that vibrated all of creation into existence. Of course, the music of the spheres, this is a Pythagorean teaching. And, of course, Philo was Jewish, but his brand of Judaism was very influenced by Platonism and Pythagorean teachings. Philo of Alexandria was also greatly influenced by Essene teachings, particularly a group known as the Therapeute, a name which we get the word therapeutic from, or healer. Meet the Children of the Dawn, the Therapeute, an ancient mystical Jewish order, an Essene order that had a monastery just outside of Alexandria, Egypt, near a lake, very much organized with the same kind of arrangement that we find at Qumran, where the Dead Sea Scrolls were found in Israel. Qumran was located near the Dead Sea. And this community, this intentional spiritual community or monastery, was located near a lake also, just outside the city of Alexandria in Egypt. Members of the Therapeute order wore white, just like the Pythagoreans did, just like some Sikhs do and Sufis do nowadays. Quote, and being clothed in tunics of the most delicate texture and of the purest white, unquote. That's Philo of Alexandria describing the manner of dress of this Jewish sect known as the Therapeute. In the case of most Gnostic groups and Jewish groups like the Sethians and the Valentinians, also the Jewish denomination known as the Essenes,
We only know them through their writings, their teachings, not much else. In the case of the Therapeutae, we don't know them through their writings. We don't have their writings. We can speculate on what their writings might have been. The Torah, the Book of First Enoch, various collections of hymns, perhaps the Hymn of the Initiates, also found in the Dead Sea Scrolls, things like that. But that's only speculation. We don't have any ancient discoveries of Therapeutae writings. But we do know them by the very detailed description from Philo of Alexandria. We don't have such a play-by-play daily description of life at Qumran or of a Sethian Gnostic worship service or anything like that. But we do have detailed descriptions of life in this monastery of this Jewish monastic order known as the Therapeutae, found in Philo of Alexandria's great spiritual classic called On the Contemplative Life. They had a co-ed monastery. This is not just for men only, like Mount Athos, but a co-ed monastery, men and women living together. This is a description of a Jewish rave on one of the high holy days, Pentecost or Tabernacles, Booths, Passover. One of the Jewish high holy days, they would stay up all night singing hymns and totally bliss out and wait for the sun to come up before they would retreat to their individual little hermit-like huts. And after the feast, they celebrate the sacred festival during the whole night, and this nocturnal festival is celebrated in the following manner. They all stand up together, and in the middle of the entertainment, two choruses are formed at first, one of men and the other of women, therefore being intoxicated all night till the morning with this beautiful intoxication, without feeling their heads heavy or closing their eyes for sleep, but being even more awake than when they first arrived at the feast. As to their eyes and their whole bodies, and standing there till morning, when they saw the sun rising, they raised their hands to heaven, imploring tranquility and truth and acuteness of understanding. And after their prayers, they each retired to their own separate abodes with the intention of again practicing the usual philosophy to which they had been wont to devote themselves. A passage from On the Contemplative Life by Philo of Alexandria. An all-night mystical Jewish rave, singing hymns, waiting for the sun to come up, and then they would retreat back to their individual dwellings. The monastic building structure was like this. They had these little hermit huts scattered around, each spaced apart a distance, so everyone could remain in solitude, kind of left alone, not being bothered by their neighbor. But they're not so far away that if they were being robbed or something, they couldn't cry for help. They could cry for help, and others would come. But otherwise, they're just kind of off in their own little space, left alone. And they had a central sanctuary for worship. So during the Sabbath, every Saturday or Friday night through Saturday, they would gather for worship, and on high holy days, Passover, unleavened bread, Pentecost, and the other high holy days of Judaism. The first time in all of human history that the word monastery is used to describe a group is in the case of the Therapeutae 2,000 years ago. Christian monasteries are not of Christian invention. They adopted them from Judaism. Judaism had monasteries, and others adopted that idea and applied it to their own faiths. But it's a Jewish concept to have a monastery. Like the Essenes and other spiritual-minded people of antiquity, the Platonists, Pythagoreans, the original Jesus movement, the Therapeutae were vegetarians, and the table too is kept clear of animal flesh, nothing which has blood, but there is placed upon it bread for food
and salt for seasoning, to which also hyssop is sometimes added, unquote. That's from Philo of Alexandria, describing the vegan or vegetarian plant-based diet of the Therapeutae. They were vegetarians, as most of these folks were. The Gnostics were all vegetarian, Manichaeans, Mandaeans, the original Jesus movement, despite all the fish stories you may have heard, and Passover lambs and that sort of thing. In the Hebrew Gospels, it's not that way. In the Hebrew Gospels, you have described an all-vegetarian Jesus movement. Each of the disciples are described as being vegetarian. Matthew ate seeds and nuts. James the Just was vegetarian, and so forth. Peter is described as being vegetarian. A whole different realm. Another set of Gospels, Hebrew Gospels, Gospel of the Ebionites. Gospels not read by Romans or Paul's disciples, but Gospels read by Hebrew Christians a long time ago. But I do digress. But the Therapeutae were vegetarians. The Therapeutae spent their days contemplating Scripture and had an allegorical interpretation of Scripture described here by Philo of Alexandria that reminds me a lot of Kabbalah or Jewish mysticism, divining esoteric meanings of the Torah and other Hebrew texts. They did a lot of that same kind of allegorical interpretation of esoteric meaning, the hidden meaning of Scripture. They read the Torah. They probably read First Enoch and other ancient writings as described here by Philo of Alexandria. Well, we're about out of time. I can send you links to the Contemplative Life book by Philo of Alexandria describing the Therapeutae. I can send you links to writings of Maharishi Mehi Paramhans, the article about the ashram of Rishikesh that I described earlier. I can send you links to these things if you like. Send me an email at this address, james@spiritualawakeningradio.com, james@spiritualawakeningradio.com, or send me a text message at this number, 508-603-9381. 508-603-9381. It's always great getting feedback from listeners. My website is spiritualawakeningradio.com. Spiritual Awakening Radio is an interfaith program exploring the world of spirituality, comparative religion, and books, East and West, each week at this time. For Spiritual Awakening, I'm James Bean. Thanks for listening. Yeah.

made famous for me here. About a lost land. The continent of Atlantis was an island which lay before the great flood in the area we now know as the Atlantic Ocean. So great an area of land

Across the short strait of Sema, the great Egyptian age is but a remnant of the Atlantean culture. All the gods have lay in the mythological dramas, in our legends, were from fair Atlantis. Knowing the fate

0: I'm Dan Wilson. This is my hometown of Minneapolis. It's known as a center for artistic endeavors of all kinds, including rock and roll of the highest caliber, and it's where I made my album Free Life. This is my garage. It's how you get to the ballroom where I recorded Free Life. Here we are. This is the ballroom. I'll show you the drums. This is where we lock Eric in for hours at a time. Let's go through here. There's where I sing sometimes. I bought this book called Shaky about Neil Young. It was a biography of Neil Young. And I think I was really primed and ready for a lot of the things he said. And a lot of his points about recording had to do with getting people in a room together and just documenting the experience that they have together, as opposed to laying out your ideas in layers and perfecting things and, you know, making everything kind of geometrically, you know, perfect and square. He's much more into setting everyone up near each other and not really teaching them the songs very thoroughly and then just playing and you're done. And I got really inspired about that because I'd never really done that before, so I had thought that would be a way to make a solo album that would be really different from the kind of records that I'd made before. After college, I joined my brother Matt's band, which was called Trip Shakespeare. Trip Shakespeare lived up to the name. It was kind of a hallucinogen-influenced psychedelic poetry festival, and they also rocked, and or so we believed. By the time the band got to the point of hanging it up for a while, there were a couple things I knew I wanted to change. One, I wanted to have a more lighthearted approach to making music. Two, I want to get songs on the radio. I think that would be really great. And so we're going to do what we need to do to make that happen.
1: Closing time. You don't have to go home, but you can't stay here.
0: In 1998, Semisonic put out Feeling Strangely Fine, which was our second album. And the first single from that was Closing Time, and it just kind of unstoppably rose to the top of the charts. Semisonic had been played a bunch on the radio before Closing Time. So that wasn't new, but what was new was hearing that song everywhere.
1: Nobody knows it, but you've got
0: a... I felt like Feeling Strangely Fine was a great album from beginning to end. And it was kind of a relief for me when the album went platinum. It seemed like a validation, like it wasn't just one song, that it was a lot of other, that the rest of the music on the record was worthy. It's almost like we

did what we set out to do. One interesting thing about the overall chemistry of the album is that I started it with this very conscious dream of finding a mentor. Actually, on the table in the center of the ballroom where everyone was working, I always had a copy of Tom Petty's Wildflowers sitting there. Somehow they captured creativity meets Nature Boy, crunchy granola, you know, organic instruments, just a great combination. And then the amazing thing, of course, is that the producer of Wildflowers, Rick Rubin, was the person that I found as my kind of genius, you know, guide, mentor for the last stage of the record. You got

I think some writers or musicians think it's done when they finish recording it, take it or leave it. And I kind of feel like if a lion roars in the forest and there's no one there to hear, then nothing really happened.

the song Breathless, I think I captured some of the desperation that you get when you're really obsessed with somebody and you can't figure out why you have trouble breathing when they're around, or even when they slam the door, you sit there panting. And I think that's why it has that kind of relentless, desperate kind of flavor. I think it adds something good to the record because it kind of it raises the bet a little bit.

winning the Grammy for a Song of the Year, that's something I never even dreamed about. And the way it happened was so gratifying because I felt like I was part of a story that was a lot larger than me. And it was pretty obvious to me that that song had to be Song of the Year. Not Ready to Make Nice was it was a really personal song. It was really well written, and it touched on a kind of the political sort of fortunes and debates that the country was going through in a really intense way when it was out. And what more can music ask for?

it's like I had come through a tunnel, and I had been writing about being inside a tunnel, and then I felt as though my songs kind of came out of a tunnel. And the best ones, I think, have that quality. I think Free Life is totally about that. It's totally about almost like, you know, standing on a windswept, you know, cliff and surveying the world and thinking to yourself, what am I going to do with this one chance that I have?

like Free Life as an album title because it's about the musical freedom to just, you know, throw a different party every day and have a different group of people come and play the song that I'm just finished writing. I mean, that's just the ultimate for me as like a very free artistic experience.

0: good morning. It's just a minute and 42 seconds after 7 a.m. and you are listening to Outermost Community Radio, WOMR 92.1 FM Provincetown, WFMR 91.3 FM Orleans, streaming worldwide, streaming, screaming, whispering, chanting, folk and rolling, reminiscing worldwide at WOMR.org. My name is Cole. I'm with you here each Thursday morning, hopefully before 6 o'clock and on the air at 6:30. We start with the same three songs and some ocean sounds because that's where we live. And then we play what feels right for the morning. And today is the 10th day of September, 2026. Let's go. Dan Wilson spoke of being up on a cliff and surveying the world. And here we go.
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0: A band known as The End of America.

Thank you. 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And I may switch to E, the normal key of the song, at a certain point. But we're going to talk about the song a little bit, and so I thought I'd do it. Somehow it seemed like a good idea.

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Meanwhile, Mama smiles, get your fella down the aisle before he's gone. 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

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Try to turn a new leaf, giving up pork and beef. 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Maybe I should join a spa or take Lamaze. It's funny how you never know exactly when you're asked to grow, exactly when you take the load or head up on your own road, exactly which the day will be.

0: the Neils, sisters. For many, many years, we've been featuring their music on, I think, not on vinyl, but on CD mostly, and now digitally. We've heard so far this morning, Best Black Dress, Black Boys on Mopeds, Just Like Christopher Columbus, and Ash Wednesday from their some of their earlier albums. Remember seeing them do a rock and roll show at DY High School back when my little kids and Scott's little kids, back when they were little, they joined us, and we were real groupies. It was fun. A couple of those songs underline the fact that they were writing songs about right then and their audience back then when they were in their, even we were in our 20s and 30s, were aimed at kids in high school and around about, and all of a sudden it, whew, wow. Well, in between the Neils, got a few more I'm going to play from them this morning, because they're going to be in at First Encounter Coffee House Saturday night as we start our fall season, the 12th of September. Hope you can join us. That's on Samoset Road behind the East Ham Windmill, right next to the East Ham Public Library. Park where you can and get tickets. It's going to be a great show. I think they'll probably be there as sisters, as a duo. Well, they've played with all manner of family band members. Their kids have become musicians. They've written about life and music and their sisters, after all. The Neils. Be a great show. And I've been playing other things in between. Some of my favorite songwriters. Dan Wilson to start with. Got a few more I'm going to throw in between, but here's another by Jesse Wells, who's up and coming in his mid-30s. This song's called Gilgamesh. The last one was Leviathan. He does politics and then some. Real life. Real life.
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The Neils, Narissa and Katrina Neils, be in East Am. 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First Encounter Coffee House, probably, it's been said,

Bowfleet Peace Drum Film Series Free Thursday series is tonight, because I'm going to go see Hadestown tomorrow night in Dennis. More about that later. This is Jack Johnson, Playing for Change version. Trust me, we will see music on the 10-foot screen. 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The free film series on a Thursday night. Change your schedule a little bit. Here's Jack Johnson, a favorite.

Cat Stevens from 1971, and yes, he did. He stopped the concert, said, "Alan Davies, one of those strings isn't in tune." And they went back and they did it. Started again. And one of my all-time favorites, heading out to North Carolina this morning, actually. But, you are listening to Outermost Community Radio, WOMR 92.1 FM Provincetown, WFMR 91.3 FM Orleans, streaming, screaming, whispering, folk and rolling worldwide at WOMR.org. My name is Cole. In between these singer-songwriters of my favorites, here's another one we're going to put at the top of the hour just because... Oh, no, it's a little bit long. We're going to go to another one here. I have a lot that sort of lined up from... Here's one. This is from a current favorite, Haley Reardon. And then we'll go into some more Neils who will be in our area. Saturday night, doors at 7, concert starts at 7:30 as we start our First Encounter Coffee House Fall-Autumn 26 season. Haley Reardon's from Marblehead. She's a good one. She's singing a Lyle Lovett song. The backdrop to the video is Amsterdam, I believe. Good morning. She spent a lot of time in Europe, house concerts in Europe. Has a whole circle of friends and family out there. Good morning.

guess Graham and David and I go back a ways too. We recorded some in the back in the 1903, I think it was. Anyway, but this is a song we've been working on it, and we still remember most of it, so we're going to give it a try.

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And for a time they seem invincible, but in the end, they always fall.

the Niels will be in our area on Saturday night. We had to postpone from the springtime. Can't remember the reason, but we're opening our autumn 2026 season at the First Encounter Coffee House. That's the Chapel in the Pines, behind the windmill, next to the East End Public Library. Doors at 7, concert 7:30. They will play that song. We can sing along. Heard it first at Falcon Ridge. I don't think they put it on an album yet. I may be wrong. But the video on YouTube, look for the one of sort of orangey-yellow. It's filmed in Northampton with both Daves. I think all the Daves playing full rock and roll band, and great scenes from history, herstory, and going back. The Niels, Saturday night, First Encounter Coffee House. Back to our reading, World Voyagers, the true story of a veterinarian, a Renaissance man, and Stuart the Cat. Amy Shelton, Phil Wood, and their boat, Iwilani. We'll continue. The next day, I wake up smelling smoke. Fire, I cry as I jump out of bed. Oh, my God, Stuart, Phil, wake up. Stuart needs us. They're in Australia. I think they've delivered Stuart to the quarantine office in Australia. I see you're feeling better, Phil says, not wanting to get up. I run aft to see where the fire is, but can find nothing. It's bushfires, Phil replies. Everyone at Christmas party said they happen this time of year in a normal fact of Australian life. But Stuart, I wail, we need to drive down to Sydney. We find out that the fires are in the Blue Mountains west of Sydney and are worse than normal because it's been so dry. They are heading towards Sydney with the prevailing hot westerly winds at an alarming rate. Phil and I get dressed, hop in the car, drive south as quickly as we can. Smoke lies in the air like a heavy wool blanket. In some areas, we have to drive through smoldering embers, but fortunately, the road is open, still intact. We reach the quarantine station in 6 short hours. This is their kid, after all. He has a couple of boys, but they're back in the States. Between them, they have Stuart, the cat. They open the gates for us after we plead into the little black speaker box separating us from Stu. Phil and I run to his cell. He practically leaps into our arms when he sees us. Small, fluttering pieces of burnt ash fall down through the open turret at the top of his cage and settle on us like snowflakes. I take his water dish out and refill it as it, too, is filled with floating bits of ash. I open an illegal can of French cat food and surreptitiously hide the empty can under paper in the trash barrel. At the sink, I run into his caregiver, Mike. I hope you had a great Christmas, I say to him, realizing in our haste to get down here, I forgot the Christmas present I bought for him and Lonnie, Stuart's other caregiver. No, it's all right. It was all right, I guess, he responds, though I wish I had today off, too. What exactly would happen if the bushfires made it this far? What would you do with the animals, I ask. Oh, no worries. The fireys would put the blaze out. But what if they can't? Do you have vans to put the animals in? No. Nothing like that. We turn the sprinklers on and run. I take the water dish back to Stuart's cell. We have to stay down here until these bushfires are under control, I report to Phil. We need to be ready with a big blanket so we can climb over the barbed wire at the top of the fence in case we have to rescue Stuart. These locks in the cages are easy enough to pick open. I suppose we should get bolt cutters, though, just in case. No problem. What about the other cats here? I suppose we'd open their pens and let them go if we had to. They might get killed by cars, though, since this place is surrounded on all sides by highway. We'd be doing a really bad thing as far as every Australian's concerned. Let's not think about that. I give Stuart his French cat food, which he devours. When he's finished, I burrow my face into his fur, smelling strongly of smoke. He purrs, then gives my face a lick. Everything is back to normal. Chapter 17. We're at page 220. The book has, I look ahead, I have a newer copy. This one is rather weather-beaten. Pages of, the last page, right, the page of the glossary at the end is 425. So we're just about half, just a little past half. Chapter 17, at the end of a dock line, the world binds with us. January 2002. So this is a vintage story, 24 years ago, in Eastern Australia. The bushfires finally get under control with the arrival of Elvis, an American helicopter capable of dumping over 2,000 gallons of water at once.
Stewart is no longer in danger while in quarantine. And with Iwalani safely in a marina, Phil and I take advantage of our freedom and explore the Australian countryside by car. When we see the online credit card bill for car rentals, we buy a 1985 Ford Falcon station wagon from a rather disreputable used car dealer. We name the car Falcon. No, we name the car after the conductor Neville Mariner because it makes such a symphony of sounds clattering down the road. We buy camping gear and, using the GPS and moving map programs, head off into the unnamed places of Australia. Aren't you afraid of snakes and spiders in the bush? I could bring the ocean down there, heading off into the dry bush. People would ask when we tell them of our desire to head out into the middle of nowhere. We have a few close calls, but none as close as the encounter I had while snorkeling in a remote reef in New Caledonia. Phil had been trying to warn me with wild gesticulations and muffled snorkel screams of what sounded like fish fight. Fortunately, he grabbed my flipper and pulled me backwards before I came to an untimely death, hanging down from the surface and camouflaging perfectly with the sun-dappled wavelets is one of the most deadly sea snakes in existence. Just one stroke away from my arm and 2 days sail away from any hospital. Sea snake sure sounds like fish fight in snorkel speak. Most of the dangerous land snakes we see in Australia are lying alongside of the road, soaking up sunshine on the black pavement. Oftentimes, we would return to get a photo only to find the snake run over a driver deliberately steering the vehicle off the road to hit them. I even spend time looking under rotting logs for the famed funnel web spider, but never find one. Yet I nearly have a heart attack from excitement when I saw my first kangaroo bounding about the bush. Dangerous animals are only a matter of perspective. Iwalani rests very comfortably at the end of the pier, waiting for Stewart's jail time to pass. Despite the long walk we have to the bathrooms and showers, Phil and I settle in too. Our plan for Iwalani is to get her hauled out so we can get her bottom repainted and do necessary maintenance over cyclone season. Phil has the Testra phone company come down and look at the phone line he finds lying under the pier like a barnacle-covered sea snake. Now that the boat is stationary for a few months, he hopes to be connected to the internet via the phone. When the phone technician sees the line, he shakes his head. "No joys, mate." Phil practically clings to his pant leg, pleading with him to at least test the line, which the technician finally does. To everyone but Phil's amazement, the line is usable. That evening, Phil is surfing the web, and I'm phoning home as a long, hour-long call to the U.S. is only $2.50. When Stewart is finally, that's back in the day when you were on a boat, phone connection was crazy, crazy expensive. When Stewart is finally released from quarantine, we take him to a fancy hotel to celebrate and then to the University of Sydney Veterinary School for an echocardiogram. A great French veterinarian in New Caledonia let me borrow his ultrasound to test Stewart's heart. But I wanted a second opinion, as I could find nothing wrong. I was worried about the blood clot he developed in his leg while we were in Fiji. The Australian vets find no evidence of heart disease either. Severe arthritis is their diagnosis. Phil is the first to notice that something's not right with our crew member when Stewart returns to the boat. He's more aloof, spending time sleeping in the engine room and not with us in bed. I chalk it up to his being angry over the whole quarantine issue. I don't want the Australian vets thinking I am completely wacko if I explain to them that our cat isn't talking as much. I tell Phil not to worry. In the last half of January, a modern sloop moves onto the adjacent slip on our pier. Malahini is owned by Allison, an Aboriginal artist, and her boyfriend, Michael. They have an Australian cattle dog named Mags and have hopes of one day sailing around the world. Allison made a large amount of money selling prints of her artwork during the Sydney Olympics. She paints the large canvases in the small confines of their boat, has them digitally photographed, and makes prints on archival watercolor paper from her Epson printer, which she sells in museums and gift shops. She teaches me the finer points of using Photoshop and how to change the settings on the printer for the thicker paper.
Coffs Harbor is home to shrimp boats and has a great fish store near the marina showers. We dine almost daily on prawns, Moreton Bay bugs, lobsters, I believe, and other delicacies of the Australian waters. One night we have Allison and Michael over for dinner, where we cook shrimp Creole, and for dessert, Phil's homemade vanilla ice cream topped with Vermont maple syrup. You know, you really aren't so bad for bush turkey American planetary polluters, Michael says to us with a sparkle in his eye. Gee, thanks. I'll take that as a compliment, I say. Michael inhales deeply, puts his hand on Allison's knees. Too bad what happened on 9/11. But you Yanks had it coming. You ignored the expert readouts on all the crystal balls. It might be the only mention of 9/11 today, but here it goes. Innocent people killed while at work. I don't see how they deserve to die, Phil says, while clearing the dishes from the table. It was symbolic. The World Trade Center's towers were the symbol of capitalism and financial power, says the Australian. It was a strike against the consumptive mentality of American corporate greed. But it wasn't just Americans who were killed, I remind everyone. True, but everyone in the buildings had the American consumer mentality and was contributing to the American corporate powerhouse. Consume, consume, consume. You Yanks use more of the world's resources, produce most of the world's pollution and trash, and yet, when your president is asked, George Bush Jr., as it turned out, is asked to attend a global conference and sign a treaty which would limit greenhouse gas emissions, conserve water or other resources, and help make the planet a safer place for us all, he walks away. It's no wonder you are the world's villains. Hey, wait a minute. We are the villains? As I recall, Australia didn't sign the Kyoto Agreement either. Of course, what you do, we do, or don't do, but America's still at the top of the food chain, not to mention the tail that wags the dog for all the political coups around the world. Removing a country's leader because you don't like him. This is in 2002. This is being written. Then placing a dictator in charge as a puppet for your president. I don't think Australia will ever forgive you for replacing our prime minister. But what bothers me about my country is that we just follow in your footsteps. At least we're independent, Phil remarks. Independent? You are completely dependent on foreign oil, says Michael, the Australian. No, I mean from England. You guys never had a Boston Tea Party. What's up with the British Antipodean apron strings? What's up with the Queen of England blessing the Sydney Opera House? When you have elections and vote for your prime minister, he or she isn't really in charge of Australia. The Governor General, appointed by the Queen of England, has ultimate authority because the Governor General can overthrow the Australian prime minister, Phil says. Oh, it's a crook system, I admit, Michael agrees. That's basically what happened in the 70s when America overthrew Whitlam. Who, I ask? Oh, our elected Prime Minister Whitlam was dismissed by the Governor General in the mid-70s. Australians think America was always behind it, Michael says. But why? Because he wouldn't bend to your country's foreign policies. That was also around the time we whites were doing really horrible things with Aboriginal people. So we really aren't much better. At least America's excuse for slaughtering the red men of the plains was that it happened a long time ago. Australia can't say the same thing. Slaughtering Aboriginals? I look at Allison, who nods her head in agreement. And worse, those are the lucky ones, continues Michael. Some of Allison's family were buried in sand, had their heads used as golf balls. Aboriginal families were separated, children forced to live with white families. In the 1970s, I asked, completely incredulous. That seems a bit far-fetched. There's a lot you in America probably don't hear about what happens in the rest of the world. That's an understatement, Phil and I say simultaneously. And after they leave, I help Phil do the dishes. Michael is right about us Americans and our propensity for being so wasteful. Well, maybe, but I'm still homesick for America. I miss flying full-scale planes and RC models. I found a local control line club on the internet. I also found a local ham operator named Buck Rogers. I'm still hoping to find a way to get satellite pictures on the boat. I don't want a repeat of our trip here from New Caledonia. That makes two of us, I say. Stuart wakes up, yawns. Does his vote count? All three of us are in agreement. No more repeats of not knowing what weather lies over the horizon. And we will continue there next week. I've marked down today's date. Next week will be the 17th. Good morning.

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1: Harry Wills then stood the test, beat down black at his best.
0: The public wanted it. In a 1922 poll of some 500 newspapers nationwide, Harry Wills was selected as the boxer that people most wanted to see heavyweight champ Jack Dempsey fight. He got 131,073 votes. Second place was 6,000. The problem was, Dempsey had drawn the color line in 1919 after winning the title. In 1925, the New York State Athletic Commission gave Dempsey an ultimatum: fight Wills or find another state to fight in. He chose the latter. When Dempsey lost to Gene Tunney that year, and Wills, then 37, lost as well, talks of the match ended, as did Wills's shot at the title. A month later, Howell, Horsley, and Bradford recorded this song on a Columbia 10-inch 78.
2: Champion just the same, the way they all, full of flesh and soul, in the doggone me they say.
0: 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I'm Brett Barry.

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0: 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So happening in our area tomorrow night and Saturday, check for times, at the Cape Cinema will be a film version of Hadestown, originally conceived and written by Aeneas Mitchell, a folk singer-songwriter par excellence, and taken to London, taken to New York, taken to Boston, and one knocked the doors off of the scene in New York. This is the film of that New York Broadway cast. Here's 2 minutes to give you a taste. Okay, try it.
1: People tend to know the myth of Orpheus, but they don't know the depth in which Hadestown explores all of these incredible characters.
2: Now, you can come to see the show turn into a film.
3: With the incredible original Broadway cast members. You meet these characters, Hades and Persephone, Hermes and the Fates,
2: Orpheus and Eurydice, fall in love.
4: Orpheus had a gift to give us. There was one song he'd been working on, as though if he could find the words, he could fix the world with them.
5: Hades is king of the underworld. Persephone is his wife. She can't bear being down in Hadestown.
6: She does get to spend half the year above ground in the world. He gets jealous.
5: He goes into the upper world and he seduces Eurydice.
7: Orpheus is told he may take Eurydice out of Hades on the condition that he not turn around to look at her.
4: Hadestown as a piece of poetry works on subliminal levels. There's a logic operating that goes beyond the story.
7: In Hadestown, industry has supplanted humanity. One of the first images I ever had listening to the album was to the song Wait For Me.
8: Wait for me.
7: I got this image of swinging lamps that surge with the chorus.
8: Wait for me. I'm coming.
1: Years before the idea of filming, it came up like, I hope one day someone films this.
7: It's a tangible record of an ephemeral moment.
6: To give access to all the people who are unable to go to a live theatrical space where it's playing.
2: You can feel the heat that's generated from the characters.
4: You can hear people breathing, you can hear people dancing, you can hear the audience responding in real time to what's going on in the story.
5: This was a one-time world event. The electricity between the actors and the stage had never happened before. And can never happen again.
2: It's immortalized, and it's waiting for you to experience it.
8: I'm coming!

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A little bluegrass, a little Cajun, a little Zydeco, a little country, but mostly traditional and contemporary folk every Monday morning, sometimes live guests at about 11 o'clock. 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

This very program is made possible by members like you and sustaining members like Piper, Springsong, Dinwiddie, Gerald Donahue, Richard Durgan, Hillary Berbeco, Catherine and Paul Caruso, Nat Taylor in honor of Noah Hall, Matt Dibble, Dana Hull, Jeanette Dubuvois, Scott, River, Lee, and Poppy, Paul Kopicki, Caleb Williams in memory of Noah Hall, both their mothers, Tony G, Martin and Barbara, Elena Wick Walsh, Kevin Shikonsky, Robert Manns, and Billy Tower. 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And that does actually get us to the end of what I needed to say. So that is a good thing. And we have, here we go. Cafe International is up next. And that is, good, 29 minutes and 8 seconds. So I have 10 seconds to tell you you're listening to WOMR 92.1 Provincetown and WFMR 91.3 FM Orleans, streaming worldwide at WOMR.org. Good morning. Thanks for tuning in. We'll do it next week. Michael Fee's in the building.

0: This is Cafe International. I'm Dan Rosenberg. And this week we have a special episode recorded in Tampere, Finland at the WOMEX conference, the World Music Expo. We're going to start with a live session with the Baltic Sisters, a remarkable quartet of women singers from Estonia, Lithuania, and Latvia. And then later in the show, we'll learn about Estonian accordion music with our guest, Maimu Jogada. We're going to start with a live session from the Baltic Sisters. Up next. From the EBU radio sessions at the WOMEX conference in Tampere, Finland, this is Cafe International. I'm Dan Rosenberg, and we have a special live session as the Baltic Sisters are live in studio. Welcome so much. Thank you for joining us. Now you come from Estonia, Lithuania, and Latvia. I want to welcome Liena, Marion, Vineta, and Larita, the Baltic Sisters.
1: Hello.
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0: Why don't we begin by telling us this whole idea of your project, the Baltic Sisters, and how you connect music of Estonia, Lithuania, and Latvia.
1: Firstly, talk how it all started. And it was 3 years ago at WOMEX in Lisbon where we met each other and started singing together. And it was just so beautiful that we have continued it until today, and we will continue it. It was just the inner need to cooperate, and we find ourselves so much strength in it, to dig deep into our heritage and folk songs, share them, find the similarities, find the differences, put them together, see where it takes us. It's been a really, really beautiful journey, and we love to be on it and bring people together with us on it.
0: For those not familiar with the different vocal traditions of the three Baltic countries, can you give us a little background as to how you did this and how the Lithuanian singing traditions are connected and different from Estonian and Latvian?
3: We are using a lot of Lithuanian sutartina. It's a UNESCO heritage of Lithuania. It was the main point we met each other in the WOMEX lobby to sing, because we, all of us, are very into the folk music of our countries. And we're not just the singers, we are digging in. I found my friends searching in the archives. Not everybody likes that, you know. We found each other to share this, like a hobby of the very, very old songs, to share these songs, to look for the differences and similarities. And for example, for every time we meet together, we're looking for the similar or the word in the Estonian and Latvian language. And in the folk music, it's the same. This is the view of the world. It is the same for all the Baltic countries. Different languages, but the stories are the same.
0: Well, why don't we take a listen now? What are we going to hear first?
1: First, you're going to hear a herding song from Estonia that we have sutartinized, because we love the sutartinas, the Lithuanian song, so much that it can happen that when we take Estonian or Latvian song, we turn it into a sutartina as well. And it's a spring song, a herding song.

0: Wow, amazing. We are live in the studio with the Baltic sisters, Liena, Larita, Marion, and Vineta. They're from Lithuania, Estonia, and Latvia. Now, for those not familiar, certainly in Canada, we don't get a lot of history of what happened in the Baltic nations. But one of the things that I found so inspiring a little over 30 years ago, you had the singing revolution. That as the Soviet Union was falling apart, of course, your countries were occupied by the Soviet Union after World War II. And as the Soviet Union was falling apart, it must have been an incredibly scary time. Most of you look too young to remember that time, but maybe you could talk about what happened then.
1: I was standing in the Baltic Way with my parents. I was 11 then. So it is a big thing. And still now, we suffered something, a common pain together. And these three countries, and you see on our posters and our CD, we are hugged all the time. But it's just a symbol of our countries hugged, actually. They love each other. They make jokes about each other. And this is beautiful friendship. We had a pain together. Now we're celebrating friendship, and it's beautiful.
0: And, you know, but at that time, right, nobody knew what was going to happen in the 1990s when the Soviet Union was falling apart.
1: There was hope.
0: There was a hope, but, you know, it could have been, as history's unfolding, you don't know whether troops are going to pour in, whether there's going to be violence, whether you're going to get independence. And
1: maybe people don't know that the Lithuania and Estonia and Latvia, we are standing in the one road, like 1,000 kilometers, and 1,000 people were hand in hand standing for hoping to be free. It's a miracle. It's a huge thing.
0: And they were standing and singing.
1: Yes.
0: So what are we going to hear next?
2: Nuslaida saulala. Yes, sutartina. We started with this sutartina in Lisbon Womex lobby.
1: Our first song recorded, and what I teach them from Lithuanian side, this was our first song. And this is about the sunset. Sutartina, UNESCO heritage of Lithuania. Polyphony. Yeah.

0: That was so beautiful. We're here live with the Baltic Sisters, a special edition recorded live here at Womex in Tampere, Finland. Now, Liana, what is the instrument that you're playing?
1: This is called kuokle, but actually this instrument is found in all of the Baltic states, and we have different name. For example, in Lithuania, it's called kankles, in Estonia, kannel, and in Latvia, we call it kuokle.
0: And is it played differently in the different places, or more or less the same?
1: There are differences, yeah, definitely. I play more Latvian style. I love to merge those also differences a little bit. Since I'm studying now in Estonia, in Tallinn, I have grabbed some techniques and tricks and from there as well.
0: Now, of course, this is radio and people can't see the instrument. Maybe you can describe what it is and how it's played.
1: Well, if you're... imagination works like good enough. I have heard people call it sideways harp or like weird guitar, but actually it's a very ancient instrument. Design is quite simple, I would say. So there's body of an instrument and then strings on the top, and in the end it's made of like three details if we're not counting strings. So pretty simple.
2: This kuokle is made by Liane.
1: Yeah, that's why I can advocate so much for like building process, because I have built it myself 3 years ago and still sounds beautiful even now. My favorite instrument.
0: Wow. Not too many bands, musicians make their own instrument. So what song are we going to hear next?

0: was so beautiful. What was that last song about?
1: Oh, the bad father-in-law said that I am lazy and I'm working badly. So I went to mother to say that he's a bad guy. It's a very ancient Sutartin, actually. It's very old songs we're singing. It's like, it's really it's old. We just add the lower voice, but actually we're singing very ancient songs. We don't create our, we managing all the old stuff. And I can show you archives for this song, actually from 1935.
0: Wow.
2: And I love how all of the stories that we're singing are actually connected with like nature and like people relationship. And it's very powerful and very heartwarming to study those texts and like to actually know what we're singing about. And always the story is very, very, very important.
0: So maybe we can hear one more song.
3: Yes.
2: The next one is going to be Midsummer Song.
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0: Wow. We have been here live in the studio with the Baltic Sisters, a very special live session recorded at WOMAX, part of the EBU radio sessions. I want to thank you so, so much for joining us, Liana, Larita, Marion, and Vanetta. This has been very special. Thank you so much.
1: Thank you.
2: Thank you.
0: That was the Baltic Sisters from a special live session recorded at WOMAX in Tampere, Finland. Up next, we're going to hear about Estonian accordion music from Maimu Yoga.

Thanks a lot, Dan, for including my music in your show. I'm super happy to share with you all some music from my third solo album, Nordic Reflections, that was released this year. And I composed these tunes while I was living and traveling in Sweden, Denmark, Norway, and Finland. I am actually from Estonia myself, so I've been experimenting with different techniques on the accordion. For example, in the very first tune on the album, Pöriö Päike, which translates to Solstice Sun, you will hear bellow direction changes that imitate the bowing of a fiddle.

In the Land of All Dreams, I play the melody on the bass side of the accordion, but actually using the chords. And in Kuma, which translates to shimmering, I play the same note on my right hand side and then my left hand side and then again right hand and left hand, and it creates a kind of a stereo effect that is really cool.

The tune you will hear now is called Kaamos, and the word actually comes from Finnish and means the polar night. Estonian and Finnish are both Finno-Ugric languages that share the same roots, and we have quite a few words that are the same, including this one. But in Estonian we use this word a bit more broadly. We describe the dark autumn and winter months with this word. I composed this piece after a month of not seeing the sun, and then sun suddenly appeared again. Some listeners have said that this tune feels closest in style to my previous albums, while the other ones on Nordic Reflections explore a new direction. My name is Maimu Jokata, and now you will hear Kaamos from my newest album, Nordic Reflections.

We have been listening to music from the Baltic nations this week on Cafe International. That was accordion music from Estonia, from Maimu Jogeda. And before that, an entire live session with the Baltic Sisters, recorded at Womax, a vocal quartet from Estonia, Lithuania, and Latvia. We have time for one more song from Maimu Jogeda, from her album Nordic Reflections. And for Cafe International this week, recorded in Tampere, Finland, I'm Dan Rosenberg.

with her enormous and complicated eyes. Now she lifts her pale forearms and thoroughly washes her face. Now she snaps her wings open and floats away. I don't know exactly what a prayer is. I do know how to pay attention, how to fall down into the grass, how to kneel down in the grass, how to be idle and blessed, how to stroll through the fields, which is what I have been doing all day. Tell me, what else should I have done? 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

0: Well, all right. Good morning and happy Thursday. My name is Michael Fee, and the name of this show is Road Trippin'. Thanks to Chuck and Dan for kicking off our Thursday morning with their very fine programs. It's just a great way to start the day. And what a day, friends. National Weather Service and Kathy Ta say today is going to be partly sunny. Highs in the 80s with a good stiff breeze. Gusting as high as 40 miles per hour, so you may want to leave your watercraft at the dock today, kids. Tomorrow the wind dies down. Sunny in the 70s, the same on Saturday. Sunday's looking like rain in the morning, but that's likely to clear by the afternoon, so you can plan your weekend activities accordingly. I got a solid action program in the queue for you this morning. Gloria Steinem passed away last week, and I didn't get a chance to properly salute her on last week's program. We'll rectify that today. And it's hard to believe that tomorrow is the 25th anniversary of the September 11th terrorist attacks. So we're going to reflect on those events, what happened on that day, and how it's changed our country over the past 2.5 decades. And don't forget your birthdays, kiddos. Jazz great Roy Ayers was born today. The Pretenders' Chrissy Hynde blew out candles on Monday, and by the way, was very nicely feted by DJ Fran on her spin class show Tuesday night. Check that out on the archives. And today marks the birthday of Provincetown's own poet laureate. Yeah, the Bard of the Dunes, Mary Oliver. We heard her to start the show, a poem entitled The Summer Day, which asks that most important question. What is it you plan to do with your one wild and precious life? I think about it all the time. And I tell you, for one thing, I am not planning to attend the Republican midterm convention happening this week in Texas. Apparently, last night, Trump promised that, and I'm quoting now, if the Republicans win the House and Senate, I will issue a dividend to every adult citizen in the United States in the amount of $5,000. We're making a fortune. So if the Republicans win, you win with us and get $5,000. It will be called the Trump Dividend. Congratulations. Close quote. He actually said that. And this is, of course, completely illegal, but what the hell, right? I mean, by my rough math, the Donald Trump dividend would only cost about $1 trillion. It's a good use of taxpayer funds, right? Anyway, I don't spend a lot of time doing the social media thing, a little at Facebook, a little Insta, but I don't do TikTok or X, formerly known as Twitter. And I certainly don't do Trump's dedicated media outlet called, ironically, Truth Social. And the stuff he puts up on it, it's just bat stuff crazy. This week alone, he posted images of new maps, changing the name of Lake Ontario to Lake America, and the state of New Mexico to New America, and labeling the Strait of Hormuz a new U.S. territory. He showed the colors of America over Canada and Mexico and Greenland and Iceland. He's going to take over Iceland now, I guess. And he posted an AI-generated image of himself beating Canadian Prime Minister Mark Carney at hockey and saying, "Get up, Governor!" An insulting reference to Canada as a U.S. state. The man is a demented first-class troll, screaming nonsense out into the internet ether. I'm pretty sick of it. I'm pretty sure most of the country and the world is too. The end of this nonsense can't come soon enough, friends. In the meantime, well, let's road trip. 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
1: I was up in the morning with the TV blaring, brush my teeth, sitting watching the news.
2: All the beaches were closed, the ocean was a red sea, but there was no one there to part it in two. There was no fresh salad, cause there's hypers in the cabbage. Staten Island disappeared at noon. And they say the Midwest is in great distress, and NASA blew up the moon. The ozone layer has no ozone anymore, and you're gonna leave me for the guy next door. I'm sick of you. I'm sick of you. They arrested the mayor for an illegal favor, sold the Empire State to Japan. And Oliver North married William C. Corden, gave birth to a little Tehran. And the Ayatollah aboard a nuclear warship, if he dies he wants to go out in style. And there's nothing to eat that don't carry the stink of some human waste dumped in the Nile. Well, one thing is certainly

body he saw. Now he's on Morton Downey, and he's glowing and shiny. Doctors say this is a medical advance. They say the bad makes the good, and there's something to be learned in every human experience. Well, I know one thing that really is true. This here's a zoo, and the keeper ain't you, and I'm sick of it. I'm sick of you. They ordained the Trumps, and then he got the mumps. He died being treated at Mount Sinai. And my best friend Bill died from a poison pill. Some wire doctor prescribed for stress. My arms and legs are shrunk, the food all has lumps. They discovered some animal no one's ever seen. It was an inside trader eating a rubber tire after running over Rudy Giuliani. They say the president's dead, no one can find his head. He's been missing now for weeks. But no one noticed it. He had seemed so fit. I'm sick of it. I'm sick of you. I'm so sick of you.

Now is the time. Roy Ayers from his album West Coast Vibe. It's Roy Ayers' birthday today. Yeah. You know Roy Ayers? Born September 10th, 1940, died in 2025, primarily a vibraphonist, but also a record producer and a composer. He started out as a jazz artist, and during the 70s, he evolved to develop jazz funk. Some people call him the godfather of neo-soul. And we're going to feature a little Roy Ayers for you today. Before that, we heard Sergio Mendes and Brazil 66 doing their version of For What It's Worth from the album Stillness. That was a toe-tapper. Before that, Dolly Parton. You remember Dolly Parton? Yeah. Dolly Parton gave us Games People Play from her album My Blue Ridge Mountain Boy. Clarence Gatemouth Brown. Why are people like that? From his album Back to Bogalusa. Elvis Presley. The true king. The one and only king. Clean Up Your Own Backyard from his album Almost in Love. Lou Reed did Sick of You from the New York album. I got a sneaking feeling we're going to be hearing more from Lou Reed later today. And we started off the show, The Summer Day

by Mary Oliver. In the AM. 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Couple shout-outs. Shout-outs are slow this morning, but I've heard from a few people. Betsy in Boston, she's back after a long trip and is ready to restart her summer. Extended summer. Dan Gallagher is listening. Thanks, Dan. Be good out there. And of course, Ollie and the Pidge, dancing up a storm, as usual, in Truro. Next up, I'm going to talk about Gloria Steinem a little bit, and then we're going to play some music. She passed away last Wednesday, and there's a very, very fine obituary in the New York Times written by Catherine Cellier, who describes Gloria Steinem as a feminist crusader who galvanized the modern women's movement. She called herself an entrepreneur of social change. And she was a fixture in the 70s when she broke onto the scene. And her, an icon of the movement, of the feminist movement. But she herself did not discover her own feminism or have an awakening until she was in her mid-30s. She was working as a journalist, and she attended a speak out of women discussing their illegal abortions. And she had had one. And she was charismatic, articulate, media savvy, deeply empathetic, and a workaholic. She evolved into a political and cultural force, according to the obituary. She led protests and consciousness-raising sessions. She wrote essays, delivered speeches, delved into political organizing, helped establish rape crisis centers across the country and shelters for battered women. She founded numerous groups and promoted women at every opportunity. And perhaps one of her most memorable achievements is that she and a cadre of other feminists had the audacity to start a publication that flew in the face of traditional women's magazines, examining topics like abortion, domestic violence, and equal pay for equal work. The first glossy national periodical to be created, owned and entirely run by women. It was called Ms. Magazine, founded in 1971, sought to capture and channel a rising sense of female empowerment and eradicate sexist assumptions that permeated the culture at that time. Some say they still do. But we're going to do a little music around Gloria, and then we're going to talk about it some more. Because this is Road Trippin' right here on WOMR.

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simple reform. It really is a revolution. Sex and race, because they are easy, visible differences, have been the primary ways of organizing human beings into superior and inferior groups, and into the cheap labor on which this system still depends. We are talking about a society in which there will be no roles other than those chosen or those earned. We are really talking about humanism.

Rhiannon Giddens, Hen in the Fox House, from her album, You're the One. Before that, Elin Jewell, 79 Cents, The Meow Song, from her album, Gypsy. We heard a little clip of Gloria Steinem talking to a group at one of her meetings in her apartment. She used to hold talkouts or outtakes or something. She had a name for it. I can't remember. But she was talking about revolution. And that's from an album called La Revolution. Gloria Steinem in action. We started with Patti Smith. Gloria in Excelsis Deo. From that very fine album, Horses. 10:13 in the AM programming this hour on OMR, supported by business members like the Cove Motel on the waterfront, Route 28, Orleans, 508-255-1203, online at thecoveorleans.com. Programming on OMR is also underwritten by the Center for Coastal Studies. From disentangling whales and sea turtles to removing plastics and other debris from our beaches, the Center for Coastal Studies is dedicated to preserving and protecting our marine ecosystems and coastal environment. 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And this seems like a good time, you think? It seems like a really good time, actually, for me to tell you that this program is made possible by members like you and sustaining members like Gary Gallo, Bill, Carly, and Maggie May, in loving memory of Wellfleet's Timmy Sherlock, Willow Shire, Jamie Nightold Nash, Bill and Beth Sherman, John and Bruce, Betsy and Eric, Noel Lethierry, David Lubin and Nora Huvel, Scott Walsh in memory of Tim Sherlock, Deborah Kay, Kevin and Sean Grunwald, Russ and Nancy Braun, Hal and Mary, Bob and Betsy Higgins-Steele, Daniel Dolan, John Rimbach, Victor Powell and Artis Markarian, Deanna Leal, Doug Anson, Bob and Martine, and Rob and Jeanette from Jersey, Carol Corneen, Phil Fournier, Kathy, Nora, and don't forget Bob Dibble. 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More Roy Ayers behind me. It's called Sound and Sense, also from the album West Coast Vibe. Yeah, baby. So I got a few more thoughts on Gloria Steinem, and again, from the New York Times, and I just think this is just so well written, because it summarizes, I think, the lasting legacy and the unfinished business of Gloria Steinem. And I'm quoting now, "Some of the achievements of the women's movement, greater economic independence, more legal rights and protections, inroads into all levels of virtually every profession, more men sharing domestic responsibilities, that stuff may be taken for granted today, but they were unimaginable when the women's movement began. And for Ms. Steinem and many others, that struggle never ended. Women still earn less than men for the same work, 81 cents for every dollar made by a man, according to the 2024 census. The Equal Rights Amendment, prohibiting discrimination on account of sex, was belatedly ratified but is still not part of the Constitution. The 1973 Supreme Court decision legalizing abortion, a central goal of the movement, was overturned in 2022. And some states went on to reverse or curtail other hard-won reproductive rights. No woman has been elected president, and anti-female bias remains entrenched. I feel proud, and I feel mad as hell," Ms. Steinem said to the Times in 2022. "We are still dealing with the same issues." Amen, sister. And I gotta give a shout-out to my sweetie who has been educating me on all things Gloria Steinem this week, and together we watched a documentary called Famous Last Words. It's a really interesting premise where they interview someone
and they promised not to air the interview until after they've died. And so the conversation is very reflective. And at the end, the person who's being interviewed stares directly into the camera and gives sort of an eerie postscript of their life. And the one for Gloria Steinem was quite moving. And it's called Famous Last Words. Brad Falchuk, I think, is the interviewer and the producer. You can catch it on Netflix. And the one for Gloria was quite good. So thanks to my sweetie for that, and also for suggesting that I play this next tune from Keb Moe and Rosanna Cash. But I just tell my sweetie, honey, you're already in charge. So, but anyway, here it is. Keb Moe, right here on WOMR.

Hi, I'm Jeanette de Beauvoir, and I want to invite you to the next Making Light on Tuesday, September 22nd, when we're joined by musicians Dinah Mellon and Fred Bach, and poet Sandy Longley. 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

This one's called Romeo. Another one from Roy Ayers' West Coast Vibe album. I'm leaning heavily into that album today. I don't know if you noticed, but it's pretty cool. In that last set, Carcy Blanton gave us Be Good from her album Love and Rage. We heard Marlena Shaw, Where Can I Go? That album's called The Spice of Life. We also heard Sinead O'Connor, No Man's Woman, going out by request to Jody, driving around, listening to the show, and wanted to hear that tune. It fit in nicely. Thank you, Jody. We heard Cassandra Wilson, jazz diva, great, recently passed away. She did her version of You Gotta Move from an album called Belly of the Sun. And we started off with a tune going out to my sweetie, Kebmo, Roseanne Cash, from the album Oklahoma. The name of the tune, Put a Woman in Charge. I mean, why not, right? Because what's going on ain't working. 10:36 in the AM, programming on OMR this hour, supported by the Lockdown Seafood Cartel, offering fresh native seafood from local fishermen. For more information, you can visit the Lockdown Seafood Cartel's Facebook page or call 508-237-5674. 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Cape Cod Wave profiles some of the Cape's most interesting and important figures, like Chuck Cole. From politicians to surfers to musicians, and it covers key issues like housing and climate change. They've even documented WOMR's history on their 40th anniversary. 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All right, before we move on from Gloria Steinem, and just a couple of last thoughts, because she never stopped advocating and writing, and even as she approached the end of her life, she said, at my age, in this still hierarchical time, people often ask me if I'm passing the torch. And she wrote this in a book called Outrageous Acts and Everyday Rebellions. She said, I explain that I'm keeping my torch, thank you very much, and I'm using it to light the torches of others. She also famously said, in a line that I think is just brilliant, planning is a form of hope. Think about that, kids. All right, moving right along. From one solemn moment to the next, tomorrow, September 11th, the 25th anniversary of the most deadly terrorist attacks in human history. Those terrorist attacks caused the deaths of almost 3,000 people. Thousands more were injured. Long-term health effects are still being calculated. Changed our country dramatically. The Department of Homeland Security didn't exist before 9/11. Think about where it's come since then. We've also experienced significant curtailment of civil liberties in the name of countering terrorism. And even the phrase terrorism has taken on unbelievably political overtones that are used to describe things other than what we would normally think of as terrorism. The 9/11 attacks ushered in a new phase of paranoia and polarization in our country. And for my friends who live in New York, they experienced this firsthand and most bluntly. And it's a sad and solemn day for them always, something that they're never going to forget. I asked a couple of them if they had any tunes that they thought might be appropriate to commemorate this, the 25th anniversary of that sad day. And my friend Bill from Rockville
came up with this one. So we're going to start with it. You're listening to Road Trippin' right here on WOMR.

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0: All right, there you have it. Just a scooch in front of 11 o'clock right here on WOMR. In that last set, Wyclef Jean, Heavens in New York, Widespread Panic, picking up the pieces. Bruce Springsteen, Into the Fire, from his very fine The Rising album. And we started off the set, the tribute to those lost in 9/11. The Boxer, Simon and Garfunkel, from the album Bridge Over Troubled Water. And it must be getting on time for the 39th annual Swim for Life, because Jay Critchley has rolled on into our studios today. Jay, how you doing, man?
2: I just rolled in.
0: Rolled right in.
2: Yeah,
0: and
2: we're doing it.
0: You're sporting the charming new design for the 39th annual Swim for Life t-shirt.
2: Like that word, charming.
0: It is charming. It's like a woodcut print.
2: It's a block print from William Zorak from 1915, courtesy of the Provincetown Art Association and Museum and the LLC of the Zorak Collection.
0: Wow. It's stunning, really. And I think everybody's going to want to get that. And one way to do that is to participate in the 39th annual Swim for Life and Paddler Flotilla. It's happening this weekend, Jay. Tell us about it.
2: It's Saturday. It's coming up, number 39. We're calling this year the Ecology of Care.
0: Okay.
2: And what that means is, you know, the swim has always been about the wellness of the community, the health of the community. Our beneficiaries have, you know, initially were AIDS Support Group, Outer Cape Health, helping our women, and we've expanded over the years. But we also expanded the idea this year of what health and well-being means, which is really the arts, sustainability, the environment. So we've added like Sustainable Cape Cod, the Provincetown Theater, the Provincetown Film Society.
0: Excellent.
2: Organizations like that. So we're, you know, it's all about bringing people together in the community. And we know coming together is really important in what culture we're in and politics of what we're dealing with.
0: Right. And let's just take a step back for those people who might not be completely familiar with the Swim for Life. You've been doing this for 39 years, raising money for nonprofit organizations in Provincetown. You've raised over $1 million. It's more than $1 million.
2: $8 million.
0: Excuse me.
2: It's okay.
0: You're getting it done, and you've been getting it done for a long time. It's really impressive to me that you are able to organize this community and really deliver in a big way. So thank you, Jay Critchley, the mayor of Provincetown, for organizing.
2: Well, we have to thank the town. I mean, this is an incredible place we live, the Outer Cape.
0: Right.
2: You know, I mean, this is where, you know, we're like the beachhead for what's going on in the world and culturally.
0: Right.
2: So the beautiful harbor, you know, the welcoming of the town, we welcome people to our shores. So it's kind of a natural to have this event, you know, and right, everyone jumps in.
0: Right. Well, let's talk about that. How specifically can people participate in
2: Well,
0: this?
2: They can. We're still open for swimmers. We are one of the few events that allows people to register the day of the swim. So registration is on Saturday, is at from 10 to 11:30 in the morning at Johnson Street Beach in Provincetown.
0: Right.
2: The swim starts at noon at the Breakwater Hotel and goes along the shoreline to back to Johnson Street Beach. They can go to the website swim4life.org and sign up.
0: Right. And you can also paddle.
2: We have a lot of paddlers this year. And yes, we have also, I think we're almost filled up for volunteers as well, like 125
0: wow,
2: volunteers. We have 42 paddlers signed up already.
0: Right.
2: And, you know, we're shooting for 250 to 300 swimmers. You know, we also have a swim, as you know, in Wellfleet.
0: Sure.
2: Wellfleet Great Pond.
0: Right.
2: That is at 8:30 a.m. in the morning. That's already filled up.
0: Okay.
2: And so I'll be going down there at 8:30, you know, sending the swimmers off and then coming back up to Provincetown and work the crowd here.
0: Okay. And so all these details, I assume, are on the Compact website. Do you want to give that or other contact information for people?
2: Yeah, it's swim4life.org. We'd like to invite everyone in the community to come and welcome the swimmers as they come into shore at Johnson Street Beach around 12:30 or so. We have the Mermaid Brunch with Farland Provisions. That's open to the community. And also, Lily Harrington is going to be providing the music this year.
0: Wow, excellent. And you've got a special honoree this year, don't you?
2: We certainly do. Andrea Pluhar,
0: yes,
2: a longtime friend and supporter and volunteer and staff member of the Provincetown Community Compact, which sponsors the event.
0: And you're going to give her the David Asher Volunteer Award. Can you talk a little bit about David Asher?
2: David Asher was a very community-minded person who was very involved with the swim early on. This, you know, like I said, this is 39.
0: Yeah.
2: He died, I think, about 20 years ago. But his family also, some of his nieces and nephews also swam. And he was also very involved with political issues of, you know, homophobia with some of the sports teams that would go down Cape and get harassed. So there was a lot of, he did a lot of work around that as well.
0: Okay. Wow, I didn't know that. And I was reading Andrea Pluhar's biography as part of the materials that you send out to highlight the David Asher Volunteer Award. And I know Andrea, and she's a wonderful person. I had no idea all of the things, the many things she's done with her life to help the community.
2: Right, yeah. And through the Compact, she set up the Porch Fest,
0: yeah,
2: in Wellfleet,
0: real,
2: which is happening.
0: It happened
2: last weekend.
0: Yeah,
2: happened last weekend. And she also set up her own nonprofit and is working with a number of musical groups,
0: yes,
2: on the Cape.
0: Narrowland, yeah.
2: Narrowland,
0: yeah,
2: is one of them, right? And she's worked with a lot of nonprofits with design, and she's also an artist, of course.
0: Yeah, yeah.
2: And she's helped with our swim designs for 25 years or something,
0: right,
2: like that.
0: Yeah, her tireless energy really typifies the type of volunteer that you find here in Provincetown and the Outer Cape in general. There's just a sense of community that I think is very unique. And you don't find the same type of willingness to pitch in and to give and to support your fellow human beings the way you feel it here.
2: Yes, it's a steadiness, a sustainability that, yeah, we have.
0: Yeah. Well, I think it's being out on the Outer Cape and at the tip of the world kind of thing in the middle of the Atlantic Ocean when, you know, things get rough. We've got each other. And I think everybody kind of innately realizes that.
2: Well, there's nowhere else to go.
0: Yeah, exactly.
2: I mean, you could jump in the water or head back down Cape.
0: Right, right. Or you can jump in the water and raise some money for the Swim for Life. And so the website, it's a little tricky because there's letters and a number in there, right?
2: Right.
0: So swim the number four life,
2: right,
0: .org, right,
2: yes.
0: Okay. And the party, the Mermaid Brunch, is like a bash, right?
2: It's a bash. Yeah, I mean, everyone, all the swimmers are back, you know, everyone's getting hugs and warming up. Of course, the weather, we never know what it's going to be,
0: yeah,
2: but it looks pretty good this year.
0: I was going to ask you about that. What about the tides? I remember last year you had to make some last-minute adjustments because of the tide situation.
2: Well, because we do it along the east end shoreline, you know, we have to schedule it for high tide. That's
0: right.
2: Why it's at noon this year.
0: Yeah.
2: Last year it was at 11 a.m., and I think next year it's at 2 in the afternoon.
0: Right.
2: So. Yeah, so we have to adjust to the natural flow of the earth.
0: Of course you do, yes.
2: There you go,
0: yes.
2: And that's what it's about.
0: Because we're,
2: you know,
0: just part of it, right?
2: And
0: we're just living in it.
2: It's also celebrating, you know, Provincetown Harbor and the environment and bringing attention to, you know, global warming and sea level rise and, you know, the issues that we're all facing.
0: Right. You talked a little bit about this, and obviously, you know, when the Swim for Life started 39 years ago, it was primarily designed to benefit AIDS, women's health, and the community. And it's evolved, and you've expanded the definition of sustainability and the types of groups that you're going to support. And you've got Sustainable Cape in the fold. Now, talk a little bit about that evolution in your thinking. I mean, have you? Is it just so wildly successful that you've grown the tent, or is it something else?
2: Well, I think like it started out specifically for the AIDS crisis, which of course was absolutely devastating the town. And so the AIDS support group has been a primary beneficiary for 39 years. But then it became very evident that, you know, in order to care for people with AIDS, we needed to care about the community and we needed to care about each other. So of course, helping our women was included, Outer Cape Health. And then over the years, we started, you know, adding the soup kitchen, for instance.
0: Yeah.
2: Or, you know, the Accessible Provincetown or the West End Racing Club.
0: Right.
2: So these different organizations that all are about the well-being and health of the community.
0: Right. Well, you're a great champion for that. And I thank you for your tireless efforts in making this happen year after year. It's really inspirational.
2: Well, I'd like to thank the town and an organization like WOMR as well, which is also a supportive of the swim.
0: We are big supporters for sure.
2: Yes.
0: And so if you would like to participate in Swim for Life, and are in whatever capacity you feel capable of doing, swimming or paddling or just hanging out and being part of the scene, Swim for Life, swim4life.org gives you all the information. It's Saturday, September 12th, and you can start signing up at 10 a.m. At the Johnson Street Beach. Do we cover the whole waterfront here?
2: It and, you know, you're good.
0: Well,
2: we like you and we like your show as well.
0: All right. Well, we've done this a couple of times
2: now.
0: And I hope that we keep doing it for a long time. And I hope you have a great day on Saturday. Great weather and great turnout.
2: Everyone, take the plunge.
0: Take the plunge. Absolutely. Thanks, Jay Critchley, for joining us. Appreciate it.

Who's that vibing in the background? Well, it's none other than Roy Ayers, my friend. Name of the tune is The Ringer, from an album called Virgo Vibes. We're leaning in on Roy Ayers today on this, the day of his birth. Always great to hang with Jay Critchley. The guy is just like a whirlwind. Whirlwind hurricane. Making things happen all over the place. So after you do your Swim for Life on Saturday, you might want to think about joining the Provincetown Art Gallery Association for a special screening of Ann Packard, An Artist's Resolve. It's a film on Saturday, September 12th at 6 p.m., Fisherman's Hall, 12 Winslow Street. 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She's now 92 and still painting, still creating, and still shaping the town's artistic legacy. The screening will be followed by a conversation with director Arthur Egli. 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Oh, yes, you can. Also, think about this for your weekend. You can hang out with the WOMR community radio people. 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I know Trish and... Yeah, Steve Slack and Trish Joyce are going. So there, that's all you need to know. That's Friday, September 11th from 3 to 6 p.m. at Devil's Purse Brewing Company, 120 Great Western Road in South Dennis. Don't miss this, kids. 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What else do I got for you? Oh yeah, seems like a good time for me to let you know that this very show that you're listening to right now is made possible by members like you and sustaining members like the Wellfleet Troglodyte, Adam Glassman, Woody and Marge, David Crocker, Ray Shippey, Paul and Carol Alt, Matt Adler, The Professor, Norma Wassel, Mokeem Bettino, Marcy Feller and Gabby Hanna, Julian Deb, Chippy, The Flying Plumbers, Ray Rusnak, VT Taper Casey, Ron and Deb in Truro, Rick and Lisa from Concord, Paul, Janet and Grace, Sharon Lewis, Harbor Hives, Jackie Doyle, Mamie and Pop Pop, Salem and Rex, Elaine and Buddy Phillips, Ned Oliver, Patrick and Taya Dolan, and don't forget Ollie and the Pidge. You too can become a sustaining member of WOMR for as little as $15 a month. All you have to do is give us a call at 508-487-2619 or jump on the website WOMR.org to find out how you can become a member of the family. Well, all right, we're moving on and moving up, and I got a bunch of requests, but if you would indulge me, friends, I am going to save them till the 12 o'clock hour and squeeze as many in as I can. We're going to continue on right now with what I've got mapped out for our 9/11 set, or set number two for 9/11, and again, thinking about people in New York and how tough they are, and how incredibly resilient that city is, and everyone who experienced the tremendous loss and grief of 9/11. We're gonna keep on keeping on with that thought in mind on this, the 25th, tomorrow, the 25th anniversary of 9/11. 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

0: Stardate September 10th. A planet orbiting a dead star 750 light-years from Earth is a real lemon. The planet is shaped like a lemon, a result of the extreme gravity of its parent star. The system is PSR J2322-2650. The star is a pulsar, the crushed corpse of a once mighty star. It's heavier than the Sun, but only about as wide as a small city. It spins almost 300 times per second, beaming out jets of energy. One of the jets sweeps across Earth, so the star appears to pulse on and off. The pulsar is so dense that its surface gravity is about 100 billion times stronger than Earth's gravity. And the planet is only about 1 million miles away, about 1% the distance from Earth to the Sun. At that range, the pulsar's gravity stretches the planet, making it look like a lemon. The planet is about as massive as Jupiter, the giant of our own solar system. And it has a thick atmosphere made mainly of carbon and helium, a combination that scientists can't explain. Gamma rays from the pulsar heat the planet's day side to 3,700 degrees Fahrenheit. So you'd need a lot of lemonade to stay cool on this lemon planet. The system is too faint to see with the eye alone, but it's easy to pick out its location. It's low in the southeast by mid-evening, close to the left of Fomalhaut, the only bright star in that region of the sky. We'll talk about another site close to Fomalhaut tomorrow. For the University of Texas at Austin MacDonald Observatory, I'm Billy Henry.
1: Oh, that Billy Henry. He knows a lot of stuff. Behind me, Mary Lou Williams. If you don't know Mary Lou Williams, check her out. Extremely wonderful pianist. Does not get enough attention, in my opinion. 11:38 in the a.m. You're listening to Road Trippin' right here on WOMR. 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New work is arriving daily. In that last set, Busload of Faith, Lou Reed from the album New York. Just love that tune. Before that, Willie Nile, Streets of New York from the album of the same name. Beastie Boys gave us an open letter to New York City from their album To the Five Boroughs. And we heard Steve Earle do City of Immigrants. Shout out to my friend in Staten Island, Ray Rusnak, for suggesting a couple of those tunes. As well as to Joan in New York City, who sent me a nice note talking about her experiences on 9/11 and agreeing with my assessment that New Yorkers are about the most resilient people you're ever going to meet anywhere, anytime. So there you have it. And speaking of shout-outs, I've been remiss because people have been checking in and I have not said hey back, but now's the time for that, kids. I got to say thanks to Deb and Jules in Newton, Dan Carney, Rob Fee, JB, formerly of Provincetown, now of Truro, Jody O'Neill, Dina in Denville, Patrick Walsh, Private Derby, Chris from Chatham, Sharon Lewis, Kevin and Sean in Truro, Linky, Mark Berry, Martha and her fabulous muffins listening up in Boston, and don't forget Joan in New York City. You guys are the best. Thanks for letting me know that you're listening and digging the show. Always a pleasure to hear from you folks. Next up, 11:41 here, kids, and we got some time to do some things before Chippy's Daily Dose of Dead rolls around. I thought we'd do a little something to commemorate the birthday of Christine Ellen Hind, born September 7th, 1951. She's the lead. She's the straw that stirs the drink in the group called Pretenders. And, well, words just don't capture it. She is a firestorm, a hurricane. And we're going to listen to something from the Pretenders' second album. This is Louie Louie. 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

0: Au fait, j'ai voulu te téléphoner pour te demander allô quelque chose quoi.
1: Hi, I'm Jeanette de Beauvoir.
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2: We all know the Cape has an amazing art scene. 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
1: But that's not all. 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
2: So make sure to tune in each Thursday at 12:30 so you can be a part of Arts Week.

Don't you forget about your Arts Week coming in here at 12:30. That's just about a half an hour away. It's going to be a great show today. And after that, at 1 o'clock, as always, the Soul Funky Train with the Ambassador of Love, none other than Matty Dread at the helm, taking you from 1 to 4 o'clock this afternoon. The Soul Funky Train, not to be missed. Democracy Now! Rolls in at 4. You know, that's always

It's a fun time, right? And then Charted Course with Billboard Bob at 5 o'clock. Not to be missed radio right here with Billboard Bob in his own Charted Course. We've got, 8:30, Raging and Eating with Chef Rossi. That's 8 o'clock. 8:30, This Way Out. And tonight, 9 o'clock, Deep Dives with Andy Needle. I'm not sure what Andy's doing tonight, but I love his show so much. He just gets deep, and he dives, and he explores an artist that's always a fun thing for that show. 9 o'clock tonight, don't miss it, my friends. Behind me right now, Tuba Skinny, a band that we saw out at the Payamet a couple weeks ago. They were fantastic, as usual. A couple of times they've played at the Payamet, and they're from New Orleans, as you might imagine. And just crazy good musicians. If you get a chance, check out Tuba Skinny. I got a couple more minutes before the 12 o'clock break, and Rex is just chomping at the bit to do his station ID. But before we get there, I think I can squeeze one more Pretender song. And then after that, Chippy's Daily Dose of Dead. Don't go anywhere.

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That's some Tuba Skinny for you. Running Down My Man. Following up on Rex and his fabulous station ID at the top of the hour. It's 12:04 in the PM. You're listening to WOMR, the little station that could. We're out here on the sand spit in the middle of the Atlantic Ocean, just doing our thing, kids. Thanks for listening in. That last set dedicated to Chrissy Hynde and the Pretenders. Yeah, baby, we heard Pop Star from her album Viva El Amor, Thumbelina from the Pretenders' Learning to Crawl album. We heard Kid, yeah, Kid, from Pretenders 2. Maybe Love is in New York City from the album Hate for Sale, and we started off that Chrissy Hynde Pretenders thingamadoodle with Louie Louie from Pretenders 2. You, my friends, are caught up. And now, the moment you've all been waiting for, Chippy's Daily Dose of Dead. I spoke to Chippy. He reminded me that it was the birth week, I believe, of Pigpen, Ron McKiernan. And he wanted to play a song that was written and performed by Pigpen, and also something that spoke to the weather today. And he noted the long-term forecast when I spoke to him called for heavy winds today. Blowy out there, breezy and blustery. And so he picked something from Working Man's Dead. Here it is. It's Chippy's Daily Dose of Dead right here on WOMR.

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Well, all right. And as I said earlier, and as I say every week, please do not miss Billboard Bob's Charted Course show, 5 o'clock tonight. 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My ride is on the way. I got a few things I got to do, and then I'm going to get to your requests. 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And right now is the time, my friends, for me to tell you that this program is made possible by members like you. Yeah, you. I'm looking at you. And sustaining members like Joan in New York City, Mike Russell, Sweet Baking in Wellfleet, Dennis Williams, Alan and Dee Morehouse, Lynn Kaysen, Kathy Fletcher, Greg LeDuc in memory of Mama Perrette Angelina, Billboard Bob, Wendy Coates, Dave Gibson, Paul O'Donnell, Sarah and John Raleigh, Dina Shogel, Dennis McCrum, Dave DeWitt, Paul Greenspan and Chris Wisneski, Paula and Eric Bachtel, Steve Slack and Trish Joyce, Brayon Dunnigan, Paul Cahan, Dan Carney, Greg Keating, Donna Pizzi, Denise Backstrom, Tracy and Rick Billig, Liz Grant and Beth Goldstein, Charlie Hart, Robert Manns, the Marconi family of Snoqualmie Pass, Stephen and Sarah Barkoff, Victoria Finley, Jean and Randy Cavanis, Rick Bishop, Joe Yasinski, Laura and Kent Richardson, Alex Hay, Beth and Matt Dunn, and don't forget Dinah Mellon. You too can become a sustaining member of WOMR for as little as $15 a month. So what are you waiting for? Get on the phone, 508-487-2619, and become a member today. I'm moving right into the Your Request Kids, and I'm going to play them right up till the end, squeezing as many as I can, and if I don't get to it, I'll be back to you next week. This one's going out to, I think it's Private Derby wants this one. Yeah, Private Derby. It's called Ball of Confusion, right here on WOMR.

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1: Rap on, brother, rap on.
0: Well, the only person talking about love, man, brother, is the preacher. And it seems nobody's interested in learning but the teacher.

Bonnie Raitt, I will not be denied going out to Joan in New York City. Next up, I got one going out to the one and only Mo Keen Bettino, who is on the road today, going to someplace exotic and fun. She wanted to hear something from Lenny Kravitz. So here you go, Mo Keen Bettino. This one's for you.

All right, friends. Clock on the wall says 12:28. My ride's here and I gotta go. I'm taking the next couple of weeks off. I will be out. I'm going to Germany. Yeah, man. I'm going to Germany for Manfred's 66th birthday. That should be fun. But I'll bring you back a full report. Next week, I think we got Skip Wallace sitting in the seat, and not sure who's going to be here the week after, but road tripping's on a hiatus. I'll see you at the end of the month. Until then, be cool. See you next time.

0: Okay, a quick thank you to Zap Mama for Allo Allo. I'm Jeanette de Beauvoir. This is Arts Week. I'm going to make this really short because we have a jam-packed show for you today. Cape Rep Theater commemorates the 25th anniversary of September 11th with Bike Men, one man's story of riding toward the World Trade Center on that fateful day. Performances are at Cape Rep's Barn September 11th at 2 p.m. and 7:30 p.m. The event is free to attend, but donations are encouraged and reservations are necessary at caperep.org. Also, September 12th, you can see the film Ann Packard, An Artist Resolve at Fisherman's Hall, remarkable story of a woman who refused to let anyone define her limits. 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I want to add a big thank you to our sustaining members, Bill Bowers, Peggy Gerber, and the Outer Cape Chorale. Well, speaking of the Outer Cape Chorale, tonight is the first rehearsal for the winter concert, so there is still time to join if you love to sing. And I have Allison Bevan with me here to talk about the chorale and some new treats in store for us this year. Welcome back to Arts Week, Allison.
1: Hey, Jeanette, thank you so much for having me today.
0: It's such a pleasure, and this is a very important day. I want to start by underlining what I just said. Because of the timing for the show being so perfect, what's going on tonight?
1: Oh my gosh, I am so excited. So at the Truro Community Center in Truro, starting at 6 o'clock, people can come register to sing with us for this semester. And we have a new plan in place as well. If you have been thinking, I'd like to join, but I don't know, you can come tonight and just observe, or you can come and sing with us and make your decision about whether or not this is a good fit for you. We would love to have you come check us out. Of course, we think you're going to love it, and we think that you'll enjoy the friendly nature of this incredible singing community, and we would not want you to hesitate to try it because you have to make a commitment for the semester. Come and check us out and see what you think, and make sure you introduce yourself to me. I would love to meet you, and we hope that you'll find that it's comfortable and fun thing to do.
0: And I know there's a particular group of people you're really hoping to entice, Allison.
1: Well, we have and it's kind of unusual, Jeanette. We have a fairly well-balanced chorale in terms of our numbers, except in the bass section. Oh my God, they sing beautifully, but their numbers are smaller than the other soprano, alto, tenor section. So we would like to have a few more basses come in. So in particular, if you're a bass, come check us out. And if you are really nervous about it, bring a friend, because you're going to hear some fun singing even tonight, and you can, enjoy the laughter and everything else that goes on in our rehearsals just for entertainment for the evening.
0: Yeah, that's what I was thinking of when you were saying that. It'll be fun for people just to see what goes on behind the scenes, because we're all used to going to the concerts and it's all so gorgeous and professional. And it would be interesting to see that it is hard work, but it's not just hard work. It's a lot of fun to sing also. So I think it's absolutely great that you're opening that up, and I hope that people will take advantage of it. Can you give us a sneak peek of what's going to be at the winter concert in December?
1: Oh my gosh, we're going to have so much fun. We're going to go from Baroque to Broadway. The theme is castles and revelry, with an emphasis on revelry. So it should be lots of fun. We're going to do, the Baroque will be Alexander's Feast, but just 5 choruses. And as you know, an oratorio is an unstaged opera, effectively. And we're going to have a costume narrator fill in the blanks, so we'll still get the story. And then the Broadway that we go into, we've got Camelot, we've got Man of La Mancha, we've got the prayer from Quest for Camelot, which Celine Dion and Andrea Bocelli made famous, And we have Be Our Guest from Beauty and the Beast. It's just sheer fun. We are so excited. And of course, we'll have orchestra too with it. So it just will be a little theatrical this time.
0: Well, Camelot is my favorite musical, so you had me at that
1: Well, you can sing along because we are going to do the theme song and a little bit of Lusty Month of May. So
0: one.
1: that
0: Ooh,
1: should be fun.
0: excellent, excellent.
1: Yeah.
0: All right, so if that were not already enough, which it would be, but you are now introducing something new, and I'm so enthusiastic about it because I think that we're at a place as a community, individuals, a country that really needs to be uplifted. And we're talking about something that is joyful and is community focused. And I can't say how excited I am about the concept of the One Night Choir with the Outer Cape Chorale. Why don't you tell us about that?
1: Well, yes, the impetus, of course, is that we love to sing. There are times during the year when the chorale is not in session, so we have some spaces, some gaps, for our singers to be able to keep singing throughout the year. But one of the main focuses of this is to give people a chance to sing if they cannot make that huge commitment. I shouldn't say huge, it's no huge commitment to me, but it is once a week
0: It's
1: if you're in as
0: significant,
1: a member.
0: right?
1: Yeah, it's significant. So if you love to sing, and we are now going to provide three opportunities for you for just a one night choir. So we have December 19th set as Carols in Coco. So I don't want the word carol to fool people though, because not only will it be Christmas carols, but it can also be secular carols, some Hanukkah traditional pieces, songs of the holidays, really. But it was such a great an alliteration with Coco. How could you
0: You
1: not
0: can't
1: say
0: resist
1: carols in
0: that, no.
1: Coco? Yeah. So that will be December 19th. It will be in East Ham. We haven't set the time yet, but probably late afternoon. The venue is being formalized now. And then in January, oh, by the way, that's just song sheets at the door. You come in very informal. You sit down. We've got accompaniment. I'll lead everybody and tell everybody just what to do so we can all have a good time just having an hour or so of singing together. In January, on the 21st, at St. Mary of the Harbor, we are hosting, and they are hosting, a Sing of the Vivaldi Gloria. Now, that's a little different because it is an oratorio. It's about 30 minutes long. And if you have sung the Vivaldi Gloria, you know it's not difficult. And that's going to be a fun run-through of that piece. We'll have a mini rehearsal at the beginning of the time, and just in case there are tricky spots. And then we'll do a run through just for the fun of doing a run through of Vivaldi Gloria. And then St. Mary of the Harbor is very gracious. They're going to have a reception after. So you can meet some of the singers, you can talk to friends and neighbors that you are surprised to see there, maybe, and just enjoy an entertaining evening of singing as well as refreshments.
0: As you mentioned, the Vivaldi is going to be familiar to a lot of people, but coincidentally enough, we have it right here. So if you can tell people what to listen for, we'll take a look at the beginning of it.
1: Yeah, so this will be the first movement. It is the movement of the title Gloria. And Baroque music is one of its traditional aspects is a hard driving bass line, which is some scholars feel the impetus to rock music. But anyway, it's very toe tapping and fun and up and bubbly. And I think you'll know what I mean when you listen.
0: All right, well, let's take a listen right now.

0: All right, so that takes us through December and January. What is One Night Choir going to be about in the spring?
1: So in the spring, I'm sorry we don't have the date set yet, but can guarantee we'll get that information out to you. That's going to be a pop one night sing, and we're going to be singing our favorite Beatle tunes. Again, it'll be a handout of the lyrics. You won't need to read music. You can just come and sing. You can sing the melody. You can sing harmony. You can improvise. It's just a very informal hour or so of singing the Beatles songs that we all love and getting together to have some fun with it.
0: And we all love them all for sure. So you brought along a bit by Pentatonix, which is showing the kind of thing we're talking about where people get to learn a little bit as they're doing it. Why don't we take a listen to that, and then you can tell us about it on the other side.

0: All right, that was fun. Tell us about that.
1: Well, it's one of the most exciting things for me is helping people understand that the music really is in them, that they can already do these things. Sometimes you need to be guided, sometimes you don't. But in this instance, pentatonics were performing in concert and decided to do a choir with their audience of Hey Jude. So they introduced a little short section that you can learn by ear to the basses. And then they did it for some tenors, and then they did it for some altos. And then, of course, we have the sopranos. And actually, I don't think it would even have to be sopranos in an instance like this. It'd have the melody. Maybe on occasion the basses would or the tenors. So they then, after they learn their own little snippets, each little section, then they start layering them and putting them together, and voila, you have a choir, and it sounds great and it's fun. And then usually people start clapping. Just a chance to kind of freewheel it with a little tiny bit of guidance so that it all turns out okay. Together, so that it all keeps together.
0: I am so in love with this concept because, like I suspect a lot of other people, I am unable to make the commitment to the chorale. But I love to sing, and I am so looking forward to this opportunity to be part of the chorale and part of the larger community and make music. And I really hope that people who are listening will get excited about this, as excited as I am, to participate in this, and sort of during the downtimes for the people in the corral to have something to keep their spirits up as well.
1: Yeah, and there's and we do, the concert ends and we're always sad because now we won't see our friends for a long time. Not maybe a long time, but a month, maybe two.
0: It feels long to many people.
1: Yeah, it feels like a long time, and it's always sort of sad when it's over for us. So we have these opportunities, and then quite frankly, a lot of the impetus for these one-night choirs is that the research that has been done on people singing in community, the physical health benefits, if you're even talking about vibrations in people's bodies, and then, of course, the connection with people who may be different than you are or think differently than you do. The concept of singing together, the research is huge. In fact, I used to teach in a New England school that had a lot of poverty in it, and the attendance rates for the children were low. And there were just a hard time getting people to be kind to one another. And the school began singing every single morning together. They all came out into the hallway and would have a sing-along every morning. And attendance rates improved, grades improved, children were smiling and laughing more. I mean, I'm getting goosebumps thinking about it because I witnessed it firsthand. So, in these tough times, let's get together, let's sing. It's good for our bodies, it's good for our spirits, and you may meet a friend. It's a great way to spend a little bit of time in the off season.
0: It sounds absolutely fabulous. So we will be able to see these dates, I assume, on your website,
1: Yes, and we
0: which
1: will have
0: is.
1: them out. Yes, social media will have them out too. Yep.
0: Excellent. And I just want to again circle back to the fact that tonight is the first rehearsal for this fabulous Baroque concert, Castles and Revelry. Is that right?
1: Yeah, revelry and emphasis on revelry and Broadway and fun stuff.
0: And fun stuff. So come tonight and check it out and see if it's something you'd be interested in. And we'll be sure to mark our calendars for the one night choirs. And Allison Bevan, thank you so much for being my guest this week.
1: Well, Jeanette, we appreciate this opportunity, and I'm excited to see you at the One Night Choirs.
0: I'm so excited to be there.
1: Great. Awesome.
0: Well, I hope you enjoyed that conversation with Allison Bevan as much as I did. I am so looking forward to all the things that we're going to be doing with the Outer Cape Chorale. But I did want to take the second part of the show today to honor someone who has been a huge influence in my life and in the lives of so many people and is very recently deceased. Wendell Berry was an American writer, the author of more than 50 works of fiction, nonfiction, and poetry. He was a farmer and environmental activist throughout his adult life, with stints in between as a university professor. The recipient of numerous awards, including Guggenheim, Rockefeller, and American Academy of Arts and Sciences fellowships. He was the first living writer to be inducted into the Kentucky Writers Hall of Fame. He lived and worked with his wife on a farm in Port Royal, Kentucky. And you can learn more about Wendell Berry at Berry Center, that's center with an ER, .org. And I've collected just a few of his poems that are really startlingly beautiful and startlingly apropos to our times and to many other times. And I'm going to read them for you now. And the first poem is one of his most famous. It's called The Peace of Wild Things. When despair grows in me and I wake in the night at the least sound, in fear of what my life and my children's lives may be, I go and lie down where the wood drake rests in his beauty on the water and the great heron feeds. I come into the peace of wild things who do not tax their lives with forethought of grief. I come into the presence of still water, and I feel above me the day-blind stars waiting for their light. For a time, I rest.

Their sleep holds them to their way, clear in the ancient faith. What we need is here. And we pray not for new earth or heaven, but to be quiet in heart and in eye, clear. What we need is here. One of the most stunning insights I see in Wendell Berry is the concept of sacredness. In Berry's understanding, everything is sacred, but everything's been desecrated. He's the kind of writer who changes what you pay attention to, and I just wish those in power would be forced to read this poem, which is called For the Sake of the Objective. Even while I dreamed, I prayed that what I saw was only fear and not foretelling, for I saw the last known landscape destroyed for the sake of the objective, the soil bludgeoned, the rock blasted. Those who had wanted to go home would never get there now. I visited the offices where, for the sake of the objective, the planners planned at blank desks set in rows. I visited the loud factories where the machines were made that would drive ever forward toward the objective. I saw the forest reduced to stumps and gullies. I saw the poisoned river, the mountain cast into the valley. I came to the city that nobody recognized because it looked like every other city. I saw the passages worn by the unnumbered footfalls of those whose eyes were fixed upon the objective. Their passing had obliterated the graves and the monuments of those who had died in pursuit of the objective and who had long ago forever been forgotten, according to the inevitable rule that those who have forgotten forget that they have forgotten. Men, women, and children now pursued the objective as if nobody had ever pursued it before. The races and the sexes now intermingled perfectly in pursuit of the objective. The once enslaved, the once oppressed were now free to sell themselves to the highest bidder and to enter the best paying prisons in pursuit of the objective, which was the destruction of all enemies, which was the destruction of all obstacles, which was the destruction of all objects, which was to clear the way to victory, which was to clear the way to promotion, to salvation, to progress, to the completed sale, to the signature on the contract, which was to clear the way to self-realization, to self-creation from which nobody who ever wanted to go home would ever get there now. For every remembered place had been displaced. The signpost had been bent to the ground and covered over. Every place had been displaced, every love unloved, every vow unsworn, every word unmeant, to make way for the passage of the crowd of the individual, the autonomous, the self-actuated, the homeless with their many eyes open toward the objective, which they did not yet perceive in the far distance, having never known where they were going, having never known where they came from. And I wanted to give you a poem after that that sort of reclaims everything that that poem had told you was lost. This one talks about how growth and creativity and deeper purpose and, yes, sacredness begin precisely when we run out of easy answers and we face confusion. And it's called the real work. It may be that when we no longer know what to do, we have come to our real work. And that when we no longer know which way to go, we have come to our real journey. The mind that is not baffled is not employed. The impeded stream is the one that sings. The next poem is one that's especially relevant, I think, to us on Cape Cod, especially in this month of September, when people are leaving and we have a chance to think about what it meant for them to be here. It's called The Vacation. Once there was a man who filmed his vacation.
He went flying.

down the river in his boat with his video camera to his eye, making a moving picture of the moving river upon which his sleek boat moved swiftly toward the end of his vacation. He showed his vacation to his camera, which pictured it, preserving it forever. The river, the trees, the sky, the light. The bow of his rushing boat behind which he stood with his camera, preserving his vacation even as he was having it, so that after he had had it, he would still have it. It would be there. With a flick of a switch, there it would be. But he would not be in it. He would never be in it. And the final poem I want to read to you today by Wendell Berry circles back to the beginning where I was talking about nature. Well, he was talking about nature. I was talking about him talking about nature. And I think this one is particularly relevant to who we are and where we are, where we stand in history and what we see around us, even though it's about a place like Beech Forest. And it's called Woods. I part the out-thrusting branches and come in beneath the blessed and the blessing trees. Though I am silent, there is singing around me. Though I am dark, there is vision around me. Though I am heavy, there is flight around me. Thanks for being with me on this very brief journey of honoring the great Wendell Berry. One of the things that he said in an interview once was, you have to offer the best thing you can. And for me and for so many others, he offered the best thing he could, and his best will inspire us for decades. Thanks for listening to that. Thanks for listening in. We'll chat again soon. I'm Jeanette de Beauvoir, and this has been Arts Week on WOMR.

0: I'm Dr. Anthony Lizerwitz, and this is Climate Connections. A community in Washington State has built a memorial, not to honor the past, but to acknowledge the future of climate change. Bainbridge Island on Puget Sound is at risk of flooding during very high tides, also known as king tides. And as sea levels rise, this threat will increase. Laura Hansen, a scientist who lives on the island and works for the nonprofit EcoAdapt, conceived of an art installation to make sea level rise feel more tangible. She calls it a reverse time capsule.
1: Time capsules preserve the past for the future to see. We wanted to preserve the future for the current to see.
0: The piece, built last year, is a stone bench by the water. People who use it rest their feet at the current king tide mark and sit about 18 inches above that, the height sea levels could reach by mid-century under the most extreme projections. A 5-foot-high stone pillar next to the bench marks one of the worst-case sea level rise projections for the end of the century. Hansen hopes it encourages people to consider the risks.
1: Art allows people to be approached by science when they're not expecting it, and maybe convince them to take action in a way that hearing the droning numbers won't.
0: Climate Connections is produced by the Yale Center for Environmental Communication. To learn more about climate change, visit climateconnections.org.
2: Oh, hey. That's my cue. How you doing? Matty Dredd here with you on Outermost Community Radio, WOMR 92.1 FM Provincetown, WFMR 91.3 FM Orleans, online through the website and the mobile app, wherever you gotta be. We are there for you. Thanks for tuning in. Thanks for listening. Thanks to Jeanette for doing what she's doing and Michael Fee for another entertaining show. Although I got to admit, I didn't get a chance to listen to Road Trippin' as much as I wanted to this morning because we got guests. It's still high season, despite the fact that it's after Labor Day. We got visitors. We got people who want to participate at the radio station. Feel the love that is community radio. So grateful for all of that. Got rid of my family, though. I mean, as much as I love them, it's nice to see them get back in the car. But the beat goes on. Welcome to local summer, and welcome to the Soul Funky Train. We're going to have some fun, as always. I don't know what kind of fun, but it will be fun, or else I don't want any part of it.
3: Man, I am ready.
4: Yeah.
3: Are y'all ready to get down?
4: Yeah.
3: Boy, I cannot wait to blow my horn in here tonight.
4: Oh, man.
3: Come on, y'all. Let's get on
4: this
3: train.
4: Yeah.
3: This train is ready to roll.
4: We got to turn on.
3: We got to get out of here.
4: Okay.
3: Get down and blow.
4: Yeah.
3: Wait a minute. Hold it. All aboard the Soul Funky Train.

Betty Smith for you on WOMR. From the record, The Good, The Bad, and The Betty. That's Fistful of Dollars. Joe Baton before that doing Chicka Boom from his album Call My Name. We opened the show with The White Blinds and Lil LaVere and the Fabulous Jades, both of whom did a song called Cold Heat. Different tunes, which I was happy after I put them on, hoping they weren't the same tune. They were not the same tune, so we heard two different versions of a tune called Cold Heat. Not even versions, two different tunes called Cold Heat. Anyway, I decided to dip into my New York catalog today and, you know, think fondly of the Big Apple. Joe Baton and Betty Smith, both New Yorkers, and, well, I don't know if they're still there, but Neil Sugarman was in New York for a long time, working with Daptone and other labels. Here's a thing you'll recognize from the Sugarman 3.

Let's double down on the Sharon Jones and go back to the days before the Dap Kings to a band called the Soul Providers.

slice you. Don't make me slice you. Cause I'm fast and I'm bad. Now you talking about groovy?

0: We got the Pesant Brothers on the stereo here doing Work Song. Doubling down on our celebrations. New York and Labor Day on this one. Matty Dredd, your selector here on WOMR. We heard Ray Barretto with New York Soul, the Fatback Band with New York Style, the Mighty Imperials covering James Brown with Cold Sweat, Spanglish Fly from their record IK Boogaloo from Brooklyn, NYC, covering Aretha Franklin with the version of Chain of Fools. 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I gotta squeeze in some gratitude here and let you know that the Birdwatchers General Store is pleased to underwrite the programming you hear on WOMR. 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And word to the wise, we're having a meet and greet, a pub night, a schmooze, whatever you want to call it. 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I'm bringing the stereo. There's a food truck. We're going to rally the volunteers to show up and just hang out and enjoy ourselves in Second Summer or Locals Summer, if you prefer. So once again, come on out this Friday, 3 to 6, Devil's Purse, Great Western Road, South Dennis, and, you know, we'll exchange words and smiles. Queued up for you right now, I got Bobby Womack with The Roots. Celebrating
1: to myself, I said self.
0: Summertime.
1: I don't care how you look at it. Life is simple. But if you look at it for real, look at it with your good eye. You gotta go through it if you wanna get to it, whatever it is. And check this out. See, I remember.

right, y'all. This is the part where I let you know that you and me, together, we are WOMR 92.1 FM Provincetown, WFMR 91.3 FM Orleans, webified at WOMR.org, and on the go with the WOMR mobile app. On the stereo at the moment, we have the Shaolin Afronauts doing their thing called Brooklyn. Just prior was the Jimmy Castor Bunch with It's Just Begun. And I guess that's still true. We're about one-third of the way through, so you could say that it's just begun. We'll go with that. I prefer to say true things when possible. We heard Charles Bradley with Ain't It a Sin, Budo's Band on the backing track on that one. Bobby Womack with The Roots doing their version of Summertime. It makes me happy. I mean, music in general makes me happy, but that particular song's been going through my head for a while, so I had to get that one up and out and shared with the world once again. Used to be in heavy rotation for me. Before we move on with the rest of the program, I can tell you that we are supported by the Earth House and Instant Karma Records. Earth House is the gift shop for Planet Earth, offering records, vintage stereo equipment, classic posters, fashion, jewelry, incense, and collectibles from the 50s, 60s, 70s, and beyond, bringing back the message of peace and love on buttons, magnets, and bumper stickers at 121 Route 6A in Orleans, on the web at earthhouse.com. 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Patrick and Taya, looking forward to seeing you. Not this Saturday, but next Saturday. I got some Parlor Greens in the mix. We'll get to that at some point. Play some more of the opening act for that show happening on the 19th at the Narrows in Fall River. The opening band called The Sermon, which I think they must have stolen that from Jimmy Smith, but speculation on my part. Overruled! If you want to get in touch with me, the mailbox is always open at Matty, M-A-T-T-Y, at WOMR.org, or you can give me a call as DC David Cox just did. David, thank you so much for your kind words, putting the wind in my sails. The celebration of New York continues now with Public Enemy.

the meters for you right there. Of course, Charles Wright and the Watts 103rd Street Band before that. 103rd Street Rhythm Band, to be precise. And that was the sample, of course, from the Public Enemy song before it. The Public Enemy song was See Something, Say Something from the release How You Sell Soul to a Soulless People Who Sold Their Soul. And queued up for you right here by request for Mo Keen Bettino and for all of our listening pleasure, Parlor Greens.

Am I looking forward to seeing the Parlor Greens at the Narrows in Fall River on Saturday, September 19th? Why, yes. Yes, I am.

from the album In Green We Dream. Those are Parlor Greens with a track called The Ripper. And the keyboard player for Parlor Greens is a cat called Adam Scone. He's played with Sugarman 3 and a bunch of other people and put out a few records under the name Scone Cash Players. Here's that ensemble with the title track from the release entitled Blast Furnace.

super groovy. This is a group called The Sermon. Opening up for Parlor Greens next weekend at the Narrows in Fall River. I discovered them exactly 1 week ago when it was brought to my attention that they were opening that show. And it's been on repeat in my player since then. Perhaps you can understand why.

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We get off the Hammond Jazz trip now, at least momentarily, to get back into a New York vibe with Gil Scott-Heron.

A double shot of Gil Scott-Heron right there from the Reflections LP. We heard Gun and Inner City Blues. Thanks to Mike for drawing my attention to the fact that it's Roy Ayers' birthday. He played a bunch, but he didn't play my favorites. And Roy Ayers, a New York City cat.

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You know, still working on summer hours here. But before I do that, let me tell you that programming is supported by Delaney Builders, a full-service custom home building and remodeling firm located in Orleans. 508-255-1165, dwdelaney.com. Stephen Eastham, thanks for the call. Glad you dug on the Gil Scott Heron. I believe the world needs more Gil Scott Heron, but sadly, he passed a good few years ago now. But we still got the records, so we will spread the message. Most of you will know Gil Scott Heron from his iconic single, The Revolution Will Not Be Televised, but there is a mighty catalog of work from Gil. Much of it worth your time. Going to get back to some Roy Ayers in just a minute, but I got to let you know that programming is supported by Skiba Yard Care in Harwich, where you can reach Teddy at 508-237-4108. 20 Summers and Emergent Art Advisory present I'm Right Here With You, a survey exhibition of Jess T. Dugan at Stanley at 494 Commercial Street. The show opens this Friday, September 11th, with a free event at 6 p.m. featuring Jess T. Dugan and Christine McCarthy in conversation, with reception to follow. Stanley is open Thursday and Sunday, 1 to 6, and Friday and Saturday, 1 to 8. RSVP and learn more about the fall schedule at 20summers.org. This right here, this is a band called Cooking on Three Burners.

Aight Show. This is what's up in the world of live music in our neighborhood over the course of the next week. As always, these come with a warning and a disclaimer, and that is that you can't believe everything you hear. Words to live by in almost any context, but especially apt in this setting where I gather the information as best I can from the variety of sources I have available to me, and some things used to be true but are no longer true, some things were never true, and some things I only wish were true. But here's what I got as far as I can tell. Thursday, September 10th, Chandler Travis 3-0 at Captain's Choice on Highland Road in North Truro right now, 3-5. A little later, at the Wicked O in Wellfleet, the Wicked Oyster Main Street in Wellfleet, Saltmarsh Jazz Quartet at 6:30 this evening. At the Chatham Orpheum this evening at 7 p.m., it's Quinn Sullivan. That's a Cape Symphony Presents joint. Tonight at 9, the Chandler Travis Philharmonic will be at Bubba's on Commercial Street here in Provincetown. Tomorrow at 3, the Rip It Ups are at Pearl on the Harbor in Wellfleet. Friday at 8, Motley James, WOMR's own Motley James, will be at Oliver's and Plank's Tavern, Route 6A, Yarmouthport. That's Friday at 8 for Motley James at Oliver's. The Bitter and Broken Men's Chorus is at the Land Ho in Orleans Friday at 9 p.m. I think that's still on. I hope that's not one of the shows that got canceled. I hope. But check out Bitter and Broken Men's Chorus on Facebook for confirmation of the fact that they're at the Land Ho in Orleans Friday night at 9. Saturday at 2 p.m., it's Vanna Pacella, or is it Pacella? Sorry, Vanna. Someday we'll meet, and you'll tell me. Anyway, Vanna is at the Freebird Motor Lodge, Route 28 West Yarmouth, Saturday at 2. Brendan Princey is at the Catuit Center for the Arts. So if it's Princey, it's got to be Pacella, right? Again, my Italian, not up to speed. Anyway, Brendan is at the Catuit Center for the Arts on Falmouth Road, Route 28 in Catuit, Saturday at 7. The Neilds are at First Encounter Coffee House Saturday night at 7:30. Johnny and the Value Leaders at O'Shea's in West Dennis Saturday at 8:30. The Trees at Captain's Choice Sunday at 3, Highland Road, North Truro. The Lighthouse Jazz Quintet is at the Cape Cod Museum of Art in Dennis on Sunday at 4. Tom Rush is at the Payomet on Sunday the 13th at 5 p.m. North Truro. The Invincible Casuals at the Wellfleet Beachcomber Sunday at 5. Bella Chow at the Wicked Oyster, Wellfleet, Sunday, 6:30. Jazz with Mike Flanagan and Friends at the Wicked Oyster on Tuesday. Ooh, I don't have a time on that. I'll get back to you on the Mike Flanagan show, but I'm going to say it's 6:30, you know, along with the Bella Chow show at Wicked Oyster. Everything's at 6:30 at the Wicked Oyster, right? I'll confirm. I'll get back to you on that. And yeah, that's what I got for this week. Chandler Travis still got another Thursday next week at Bubba's as they are winding the season down. Will Bubba's extend in October? I don't know, but the music, I believe, stops in September. But I would stay in touch with your ears to the ground to find out what's happening at Bubba's, because it will be a party each and every day until their run is over, which it will be at the end of this season. The iconic and long-standing Bubba's restaurant here on Commercial Street in Provincetown. And best wishes to Gee and Jingles, the whole Yingling crew. Thanks for all you do for the town, for the radio station. Money, yo. Straight
up money. This right here, these are the Do-Rights. More sounds from New York City.

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For tickets and information, you can call the Cape Rep box office at 508-896-1888 or visit caperep.org. This right here is Lee Fields.

0: they call her Coffee. 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
1: This is the end of your rotten life.
0: Coffee, the baddest one-chick hit squad that ever hit town.
1: All your friends are dead. 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
0: Coffee, she's got a body men would die for. 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Coffee's black. 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
1: I know what you want to, and you're gonna get it.
0: Coffee. 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A mean kind of super chick who don't take nothing off of nobody.
1: You want me to crawl? 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
0: See Coffee. Rated R. Under 17, not admitted without a parent. Look out, Harlem. Here comes Coffee. The godmother of them all.

Señoras y señores, apart from the Bellevue Charity, we're here to witness the Ivory matrimony of sweet Señorita Mambo, her waistline so whiny-whiny, and deadly papa dancer, ever cool, ever steady. Now step up, Brooklyn Funky Center. 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

0: Thank you very much.
1: Brooklyn Funk Essentials right there. From their LP, Make Them Like It, was Mambo Con Danzal. On the stereo right here, this is Calibro 35. From their release entitled Dalla Bovisa a Brooklyn. This one's called Bushwick, Nigeria. And Calibro 35 from Italy have been laying down a solid groove in a mélange of styles for many years now, and they got a forthcoming LP called Elroy versus LA. I think that's the name of it. Hold on. I got it right here. Or maybe I don't. Yeah, Elroy versus LA. That's the name of the record. Forthcoming. I just listened to it all the way through. It's not out yet, but I got a preview copy. Holy cow. I mean, you got to be in the right frame of mind. It's cinematic, psych, and there are singles. I'll play one for you at some point, but you really got to listen to it all the way through. And I said to myself after I listened to the new Calibro 35 record, I'm done. I don't need to listen to music ever again. It was that moving. Of course, here I am listening to music again, so that was never going to be true, but I was deeply impressed. It's heady. Anyway, I got to cash some checks here and let you know that WOMR is supported by business members like the Mayo's Cape Codder Guest House, located in the east end of Provincetown at 570 Commercial Street, 508-487-0131, Cape Codder Guest House. .com. I mentioned it before and I will say it again. We're hanging out. And by hanging out, I mean having a meet and greet at Devil's Purse Brewing in South Dennis this Friday, September 11th. That's tomorrow, isn't it? Yeah. 3 to 6 p.m. on Great Western Road there in South Dennis at Devil's Purse. I'm bringing the stereo. I'll put on some tunes, but happy to put on something you want if you got a request. I am the human jukebox. Red River Barbecue is going to be there, I believe. And the people that run Devil's Purse are very, very hospitable. So come on out, 3 to 6 tomorrow for the meet and greet at Devil's Purse with OMR and you. 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I mean, if you buy in volume, pay in advance, you can get that down to like, I don't know, $12 a mention or something. 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Donate records to the record store. That would be a perfectly appropriate way to support the station. If you got vinyl lying around you're not using, call us up, I'll make a house call. I'll pick it up. We'll flip it. We got an online record store. You can see the link on the homepage and visit our record store. Maybe you could buy some records. I really want you to donate records, though. You could also donate your vehicle. There's a link on the homepage for that. We're open to suggestions. All right, I got time for one or two more. Still thinking New York thoughts.

All right, my friends, that's it. Nothing left but the credits, and give the credit where the credit is due. Thank you to the sustaining members, Mark and Elizabeth Costantino, Stephen Carlamanzi, Stephanie Helm, Mary Dunn, and Richard Schultz. Oh, by the way, that was AJ and the Gigawatts right there. Before that, Sharon Jones and the Dap Kings would Tear It Down, Cat Power with the version of New York. As I was saying, Mary Dunn and Richard Schultz, Gary Williams, Greg and Lisa Smith, Barbara Rentel, Lori Larson and Sterling Dunn, Russ and Nancy Braun, Nomi and John McGuire, Carly Bill and Maggie May, Kevin

In the Kitchen, Brian O'Malley and Andrea Sawyer, Jello the Cat, Rick Haggerty in memory of Phil Haggerty, Philip Fournier, Mary and Tim Crimmins, Patrick Dolan, Judy Ireland, Michael Marinin, Mr. and Mrs. Truro, the Wellfleet Troglodyte, Braintree Jim. Oh yeah, Braintree Jim, spinning at Baleen after the Devil's Purse gig tomorrow. So you can hang out with us in the afternoon at Devil's Purse and then scoot on up to the north side in Dennis on 6A at Baleen and see Braintree Jim spinning the vinyl, working the decks and working the room. Braintree Jim, Zig Plater, Maggie Downey, Mo Keen Bettino, Shane Allison, Laura and Kent Richardson, VT Taper Casey in memory of Dean Bloomberg, Flying Plumbers, Ron and Deb in Truro, Steve Duarte, as known as Stephen Eastham, Heidi Mayo, Trent and Bonnie at the Cod Shack, Janine Corsano, Larry Chaplin and his violin, Harbor Hives, Barbara Blaisdell and Tim Utt, Christine Frisco, MC Cape Codpiece, 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Get your name on the list. I gotta go. I'm totally out of time. This is WOMR 92.1 FM Provincetown, WFMR 91.3 FM Orleans, online at WOMR.org and on the WOMR mobile app. My name is Maddie Dredd. I'm done for now, but I'll see you on the news tomorrow. Thanks for listening, y'all. Ciao.

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1: Every nation in every region now has a decision to make. 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
2: When the World Trade Center was attacked, I was shocked and angry, like many Americans. My name is Masuda Sultan, and I live here in New York City. I'm also an Afghan. I was born in Kandahar, Afghanistan. I knew the events that took place here would have repercussions for my family back in Afghanistan.
0: 25 years ago, President George W. Bush made the case for war days after the September 11th attacks. Within a few weeks, the U.S. bombed Afghanistan, launching the decades-long so-called war on terror. Today, we'll be joined by Afghan-American women's rights activist Masuda Sultan. She lost 19 members of her family when the U.S. military bombed their house. Then to Kabul to speak with Jan Egeland of the Norwegian Refugee Council. We'll also look at the costs of war and speak to journalist Spencer Ackerman. His book, Reign of Terror, How the 9/11 Era Destabilized America and Produced Trump. All that and more coming up. Welcome to Democracy Now!, democracynow.org, The War and Peace Report. I'm Amy Goodman. Iranian media is reporting several explosions rang out early this morning in coastal areas of southern Iran. The apparent U.S. attacks came after Iran's Islamic Revolutionary Guard Corps warned it would target oil tankers docked in Kuwait and Bahrain in retaliation for U.S. attacks earlier in the week that disabled or destroyed several Iranian-linked vessels. Meanwhile, CBS reports several U.S. fighter jets at a Jordanian military base were damaged in Iranian strikes Wednesday. The escalating violence came as President Trump predicted the war would end after the midterm elections.
3: I think the war will end immediately after the election.
4: Because?
3: Because they can't hold out any longer. They're desperate to try and affect the election so that we can get a nice, weak group of people in there and leave them alone and let them have their nuclear weapons.
0: President Trump also said oil prices, which have surged past $100 a barrel, likely won't come down until after the midterm elections. This comes as a Brown University research project finds higher fuel costs triggered by the war in Iran have cost the average U.S. household more than $780 in extra spending. Meanwhile, an analysis published by CNBC finds President Trump's investments in oil stocks have made him $4.4 million richer since the start of the war. In Yemen, fighters with the Iran-backed Houthi movement have seized a strategic port city on the Red Sea after routing government forces in a lightning offensive. The city of Mocha is less than 50 miles from the Bab al-Mandab Strait, a critical choke point that typically sees about 12% of global maritime trade pass through it. The UN warns renewed fighting in Yemen has displaced nearly 20,000 families in less than 4 days. Yields on long-term U.S. Treasuries have surged to their highest level since 2007, despite extraordinary efforts by Treasury Secretary Scott Bessent to intervene in bond markets. On Wednesday, Bessent announced the Treasury would triple a planned buyback of certain U.S. bonds to $6 billion. That wasn't enough to calm investors who continued a broad sell-off on Wednesday as crude oil prices top $100 a barrel amidst renewed fighting between the U.S. and Iran. Meanwhile, Norway's vast sovereign wealth fund has proposed cutting its investment in U.S. Treasury holdings by nearly $80 billion. The Pentagon's released video showing what it says is another strike on an alleged drug boat in the Caribbean. According to U.S. Southern Command, Wednesday's attack killed three so-called narco-terrorists. As in previous strikes, the Trump administration provided no evidence the boat was carrying drugs. A day earlier, Southcom announced U.S. forces raided an alleged floating refueling station for narco-traffickers in the Eastern Pacific, abducting the crew and turning them over to Ecuadorian authorities before blowing up the vessel. Over the past year, the Pentagon's claimed attacks on boats that killed at least 230 people. Human rights groups have condemned the strikes as extrajudicial killings and murder. On Wednesday, Secretary of State Marco Rubio defended the attacks during a visit to Ecuador.
4: We still blow up ships if need
5: be. No, I know, but they're empty now.
4: Well, again, it depends. Every target is selected. Obviously, it goes through all the lawyers of the Department of War, but it's also, these are joint operations. So you're operating in conjunction with another nation state.
0: The Republican Party kicked off its first ever midterm political convention on Wednesday in Dallas, Texas. At least 33 House Republicans and several others locked in tight Senate races opted to skip the two-day event, which comes with President Trump's approval ratings at historically low levels. Trump delivered the keynote address on Wednesday evening and will appear again tonight for closing remarks. In his 1 hour and 44-minute speech, Trump pledged to send every adult in the U.S. a cash dividend, but only if Republicans maintain control of the House and Senate in November's elections.
6: I will issue a dividend to every adult citizen in the United States of America for $5,000.
0: Trump did not say how he would fund the estimated $1.3 trillion cost of his proposal or whether it would break federal laws against vote buying or bribery. Meanwhile, Pennsylvania Democratic Senator John Fetterman made a surprise appearance at this midterm Republican convention. In a pre-recorded video, Fetterman introduced Pennsylvania's Republican Senator Dave McCormick as his great friend, pledged to work with President Trump, and took a swipe at the surging popularity of Democrats aligned with the Democratic Socialists of America, DSA.
7: Well, I'm a common sense Democrat. I'm always going to stand with America. I'm always going to reject the extremes in socialism and that anti-American way of life. Right back over my shoulder, that's the iconic U.S. Steel Mill. And that's exactly the kind of thing that will work together and will work with President Trump to fight and defend the steel way of life right here in the Steel Valley.
0: Senator Fetterman ran a successful Senate campaign in 2022 as a progressive Democrat, but his politics shifted after he suffered a stroke and was later hospitalized for clinical depression. Former staffers who've left en masse say he's shown deep indifference to his constituents and is mostly interested in appearing on conservative TV programs and advocating for Israel. The Trump administration Wednesday announced a sweeping overhaul of the 2030 census, proposing to no longer count immigrants without green cards or ask about race and ethnicity. The proposed regulation would also bar the census from asking about sexual orientation. Previously, the census had asked Americans about their race and ethnicity and counted all U.S. residents, regardless of their immigration status. If implemented, the changes would cause regions with larger immigrant populations to lose federal funding and congressional seats. Those areas are much more likely to vote for Democrats. Democratic New York Attorney General Letitia James has vowed to challenge the proposed regulation in court, saying, quote, "The Constitution is clear. Every person living in the United States, regardless of immigration status, must be counted in the census," unquote. In immigration news, an estimated 200,000 Salvadorans living in the U.S. face an uncertain future after a program providing TPS, that's temporary protected status, to them expired on Wednesday. In a statement, the Department of Homeland Security said it would announce the fate of TPS for Salvadoran immigrants and asylum seekers, quote, at the appropriate time, unquote. And until then, Salvadorans would retain protected status. This comes after the Trump administration allowed TPS to lapse for more than a million people from 13 countries. The Guardian reports federal immigration authorities secretly obtained a judge's approval to force feed a Cuban prisoner on hunger strike through an uncommon surgical procedure performed without his consent. He's the 19th person on hunger strike in ICE custody to have a medical intervention forced upon them against their will. He's currently detained at the Montgomery ICE Processing Center, a privately run jail near Houston. Human rights groups have denounced the practice of force feeding in detention facilities as a form of torture. In the Gaza Strip, an Israeli airstrike flattened a home in the Beit Lahia area on Thursday, killing a Palestinian couple and their two daughters while leaving others wounded or missing under the rubble. Palestinian sources identified the victims as Momen Abdul Rahman Ahmed His wife, Hanin Musa Farhasala, and their daughters, 12-year-old Lana and 8-year-old Bana. Israel's latest attacks come despite a U.S.-brokered so-called ceasefire between Israel and Hamas. Meanwhile, in the occupied West Bank, two Palestinians were injured in an Israeli raid on the town of Awarta, south of Nablus, as soldiers fired live ammunition, tear gas, and sound grenades. Separately, Israeli forces detained 15 Palestinians during a raid early Thursday on the town of Barqa. Soldiers reportedly stormed the town for 6 hours, raiding homes and arresting their owners before withdrawing. In Lebanon, Israeli strikes have killed at least 28 people and wounded 79 others in recent days. That's despite a ceasefire in place since June. Meanwhile, the UN is warning against Israel's military activity inside Syrian territory, saying some actions, including the detention of civilians, could amount to war crimes. The Independent International Commission of Inquiry on Syria found Israel had detained 49 Syrians, including two children, and had transferred them against their will to Israel. Some of the detainees have been held incommunicado, raising fears of torture or maltreatment. Here in New York City, students and faculty held a news conference Wednesday announcing the disclosure of the City University of New York's CUNY investment portfolio. This came after a 2-year-long legal battle that began when two student organizations, CUNY for Palestine and CUNY Law Students for Justice in Palestine, filed a Freedom of Information Law request, which New York City's public university system denied. According to CUNY's 2025 Holdings Report, the university system invested in military and defense contractors such as Caterpillar, Boeing, Lockheed Martin, Raytheon, and Palantir, Israel's largest arms manufacturer, Elbit Systems, and private prison companies, Geo Group and Core Civic. CUNY also had holdings in Israeli banks that provide financial support for illegal settlements in the occupied West Bank and East Jerusalem. This is Hadika Malik, a CUNY student speaking to Democracy Now! Wednesday.
5: So CUNY is funded by New York State tax dollars and CUNY tuition as well in general that students are paying to the university. And so that makes it not only a student issue, but an issue for all New Yorkers, anyone who lives in New York State, to know that instead of being used on education for New Yorkers, your tax dollars are being used to further the genocide in Gaza.
0: And President Trump falsely claimed at a 9/11 memorial event Tuesday that two firefighters lifted him up and carried him away when he visited Ground Zero after the attacks. In fact, according to footage, Trump was watching television the morning of the attacks. Trump also repeated claims he took a construction crew with him to Lower Manhattan and was involved in cleaning up the site. A former fire official involved in the recovery effort disputes that claim. And those are some of the headlines. This is Democracy Now!, democracynow.org, The War and Peace Report. I'm Amy Goodman.
8: And I'm Nermeen Sheikh. Welcome to our listeners and viewers across the country and around the world. Tomorrow, Friday, is the 25th anniversary of the September 11th, 2001 attacks on the World Trade Center in New York. Less than a month later, the United States began bombing Afghanistan. One of our most moving shows from our archives was from January 2002, when we brought together two women whose lives were deeply impacted by 9/11 and its aftermath. Rita Lazar lost her brother, Abe Zalmanowicz, at the World Trade Center, and Afghan-American New Yorker Masuda Sultan, who'd family in Afghanistan. This is Masuda speaking in our studio in January 2002.
9: When September 11th happened and I watched those buildings collapse and I thought about all those people in there, like Rita's brother, I was angry. I was angry just as any New Yorker. And my immediate feeling was, who are the jerks that did this and what are we going to do about it? And I went down there that first week and actually got through some police barricades and watched what was going on and, you know, volunteered for a few hours, but my immediate reaction was anger and shock. But that same day, I sensed that something like this was not going to go unpunished. I mean, I would want to figure out who did it too. I realized that Osama was probably in some way responsible, and that the United States was probably you know, going to do something about that. And guess what? Osama's in Afghanistan. And that day I started making phone calls on September 11th to family here in New York to tell them to also call some family back in Afghanistan to sort of alert people to the fact that this may happen. And some of them didn't think that it would go that far. And they said, oh, you're being, you know, you're being too cautious. And as, you know, as time and the events sort of unfolded, that's exactly what happened.
8: That's Afghan American New Yorker Masuda Sultan talking to us about her experience of 9/11, just a few months after the attacks. In December of 2001, Masuda Sultan traveled to Afghanistan and Pakistan to visit her family. She was accompanied by John Alpert and Tammy Alpert of Downtown Community Television, who made a film about her journey called Afghanistan from Ground Zero to Ground Zero. Here's an excerpt.
2: We're on our way to my cousin's house. They moved to Quetta after being hit by a U.S. bomb. I don't know what we'll find there. They were living near government buildings in Kandahar with Taliban close by, and they figured that the U.S. would target those buildings, and they didn't want to get hurt by those, so they moved outside of the city and went to their farm just on the outskirts. They were there for 2 weeks before they were hit. There was a low-flying plane and they came out of their houses and many of them were shot at. This is the daughter that she lost. This couple, they had four kids. There's only one mother-in-law left out of the whole family. Yes, all of these children were there, running from the bullets. And it's her leg as well. That's another one of the bullets. This is the daughter of one of my cousins. Her mom was killed, and that's her other sister over there. It was 19 people in total. His daughter died. His daughter-in-law. His brother. His nephew. One of his cousins. Another cousin. He says he lost three grandchildren and a nephew. When the plane started shooting at them, they lost track of where everyone was, and it was chaotic. He says that when they realized what had happened, one of his sons yelled out that there are many sheep lying out here. When they went to find out, they saw that it was humans. It was their family shot on the floor.
8: An excerpt from John and Tommy Alpert's Afghanistan from Ground Zero to Ground Zero, a 2002 film about Afghan-American Masuda Sultan's journey to Afghanistan in December 2001. Right after Masuda met with her family, she also called into Democracy Now! To describe what she'd seen. We played a clip of that phone call when she and Rita Lazar met for the first time in our studio in January 2002.
10: These people were not Taliban supporters. They weren't al-Qaeda fighters. They were simple Afghans trying to stay safe in their own country. The events of September 11th really made me angry, but seeing these people and what they went through make me angry as well. You know, they say that in war, they say that you have to break a couple of eggs in order to make an omelet. But when those eggs are your family, what can you do?
0: Rita Lazar broke down listening to Masuda Sultan speaking. And then she herself, Rita, talked about her brother, Abe Zalmanowicz. He was on the 27th floor of the World Trade Center and 9/11 and did not survive. This is Rita talking about her brother, Abe.
11: President Bush mentioned him in the National Cathedral speech and cited him as being a hero. And I realized that my government was going to use my brother as justification for killing other people. And that had a tremendous impact on me. I didn't want that to happen, not in my brother's name. And so I wrote a letter to the Times, which they printed, asking our government to please be cautious and not do something they couldn't take back. And then I was asked to speak at a peace rally, and I did it. And just before I went on, I was told they had started bombing Afghanistan. And I realized something I had never realized before. I'd heard the term collateral damage all my life. It was always used about people far away from us. And I realized now what it meant, because my brother was collateral damage in a war that he didn't want and Masuda's people didn't want. And I knew I had to do something, but I didn't know what. And then I got a call from this wonderful woman from this marvelous organization called Global Exchange. And she said, would you like to go to Afghanistan and meet people like you who have lost their families? And I thought, that's perfect, because Masuda and I are the same. There's no difference between us. My family member died. I'm grieving. And her family, God, I don't know how you survive just hearing about yours. But we're the same people.
0: That's Rita Lazar speaking on Democracy Now! In January of 2002, across the table from Masuda Sultan. Rita was on her way to Afghanistan with Global Exchange and would then go on to co-found September 11th Families for Peaceful Tomorrows. She died at the age of 85 in 2017. September 11th Families for Peaceful Tomorrows will be holding a vigil today in Union Square at 5 o'clock. Joining them will be our guest right now, Masuda Sultan, the Afghan-American women's rights activist who is now the co-founder of ABAD, Afghan Women Forward. I only wish that you and Rita could be sitting across from the table now, Masuda. This is 25 years later. As you talked then about being an Afghan New Yorker, and like all New Yorkers, horrified on September 11th, but then going back to your family in Afghanistan, 19 members of them killed in a house that was bombed by the U.S. military. Your thoughts today?
12: It's really difficult to process that day without getting very emotional. I'm going to try not to get emotional. And, as a New Yorker, the shock and the horror and all of that, and the thoughts about what would happen to us, knowing that it probably was Osama bin Laden. I had that feeling right at the beginning. As Muslim New Yorkers, we were grieving the tragedy of 9/11. And then at the same time, we were having to be questioned about whether we belonged. That's what happens when a whole population is folded into one act. And then at the same time, thinking about Afghanistan and what would happen if it was indeed Osama bin Laden, what would happen in Afghanistan? It was really just a very confusing time. And of course, then going to Afghanistan with just the intention of connecting again with the family I had so recently met. I had left Afghanistan as a child due to the Soviet war. I was barely five, and I had gone back the summer of 01 to connect with my family. And it had been this incredible trip where I really got to understand where we came from and what the love of family meant and what it was to belong in a place where your parents were from and they spoke the same language and the love that I received. And so I was worried about them. And that was why I wanted to go back just to see what was happening. I had no idea that this had happened when I went on the trip with John. And then having that unfold of hearing that whole tragedy that happened to our family. And then coming back, knowing...
0: Just to say, they left Kabul because they were afraid of being bombed and went to the family house in the country. And that's where they were bombed. And you went to a U.S. military base there, John and Tammy Alpert following you with a camera, and you asked them why they killed your family?
12: Yeah, I mean, it's incredible that I actually was able to, with the help of John, get onto the base in Kandahar. So they had been living in Kandahar City. Some buildings around them were bombed, and they had been Taliban occupied, or they thought they were, and they decided to go to their farmhouse about 60 miles north of Kandahar just to get away from it all. And that's where it happened. So, yes, after we discovered that, we discovered them in Pakistan because they had left Afghanistan after that. And then we went to the site of the bombing and discovered that. And then we, you know, just like big gaping holes in the ground and a man cleaning up from the village, you know, just a very distraught, scary scene. And then we went to the base in Kandahar. And I didn't want to go to the base in Kandahar after seeing all of that. But John Alpert said, you know, this is your chance to ask questions. And of course, I wanted to know what happened and how this happened. So I did. And when I went to the base, you know, I asked a question from a guy who was like a guy I went to college with, who was standing there saying, you know, like, oh, yeah, I don't know what happened to your family. I don't have any information. Oh, but here's an AC-130 gunship, which is probably the type of gunship that attacked your family. You know, and I looked at him and I thought, he's here because he's, you know, wanting to protect his country. He's a good guy. I went to school with guys like this. Like, who do I blame? Like, how did this happen? And that question of how that happened really was eating at me, because I thought, why would they kill innocent people? Like, I know I'm an American. Like, I love Americans so much. I grew up in New York City. Like, everyone's kind, compassionate. I mean, yeah, you have some crazies out there. But generally speaking, Americans are kind, compassionate, helpful people. And that was what I could not reconcile. I was sure it had to have been some terrible mistake. And I thought, as soon as this was understood, that there would be some kind of resolution or help or apology coming to our family, because our family did not support Al-Qaeda. They did not support the Taliban. They were happy that the Taliban were gone. And that apology never came. And I guess that, you know, just was too much to expect. But of course, through that process, I met the incredible human beings, like, thanks to you and your show, Rita Lazar, that was the first time that I met her. I had no idea what to expect on your show. I had just come back, was in shock, and I thought she might attack me. Like, I thought she might say to me something along the lines of what some reporters had been saying to me, like, how do we know what your family was up to, and how can you, you know? So I was not prepared for the kind of response that she gave me.
0: And because she lost her brother, Abe Zalmanowicz, that day.
12: Yes, and he was a hero that stayed there. And she was very, very thoughtful about the fact that innocent people were in Afghanistan, should not suffer. And she's an incredible human being. But then the other incredible human beings I met, like Medea Benjamin, Colleen Kelly, Kelly Campbell, like, these were people that, even though they had their own grief to deal with, they said, wait a minute, we don't want other people to go through this. And they thought that it would be a good idea to try to help these people, which was, you know, wonderful. But how are we going to help them? So that was when we lobbied the U.S. Congress to create the Victims Fund for Innocent Afghan Civilians. And Senator Leahy actually passed a bill to assist victims, which, now that I think about it, given all the polarization and grief, it's incredible that we were able to actually get that through. But that was because people like Medea Benjamin and the 9/11 Families for Peaceful Tomorrows were, you know, knocking on doors at Congress, at State Department, and elsewhere, saying we need to do something about this. And it's really like a very American story in that way, like civil society really engaging and saying, like, when we would go to some of these Congress people's offices, they would say, "We'll get those terrorists. We're going to get them." And then, you know, people like Rita would say, "Yes, but we need to be careful not to kill innocent people."
8: And finally, Masuda, if you could talk about your assessment of where things stand now, your response, first of all, to the 2021 withdrawal of the U.S. and NATO troops and the situation today under the Taliban.
12: Well, I wanted the war to end for a long time. I think we definitely stayed way too long. We empowered the wrong types of people. They were abusive and corrupt. We did not listen to the Afghan people's grievances. But I think one of the things we need to keep in mind, based on all that we went through in Afghanistan, is not to repeat the 1990s of turning our backs on the country. We need to engage with the Afghan people, support Afghan women, and support civil society. The fact that Afghan girls are being denied secondary education and beyond is unprecedented in the whole world. Everybody knows that it's completely wrong, and it's they're right within Islam. And actually, all the Taliban we talked to agree with us. But the emir, because we went to Afghanistan, a group of us women, including Kelly Campbell and Medea Benjamin, went back after the Taliban takeover and wanted to connect with the women there. We talked to the education ministry of the Taliban. We talked to many other officials and said, "Why are you doing this?" And they said to us, both privately and publicly, that we want the girls to study and we want women to work, but the emir is not allowing it. He stopped it the day the girls were supposed to go to school. And that got them in trouble. And subsequently, all of them who say this get in trouble. And the emir is enforcing, you know, that people shouldn't talk about this. So we're in a pickle with that.
0: So you founded a new organization. I want to thank you, Masuda, for joining us. In a moment, we're going to go directly to Kabul. Masuda Sultan, Afghan-American women's rights activist, co-founder of ABAD, Afghan Women Forward. Coming up, we go to Kabul to speak with Jan Egeland of the Norwegian Refugee Council, and we'll look at the costs of war and speak with Spencer Ackerman. His book, Reign of Terror, How the 9/11 Era Destabilized America and Produced Trump, coming up.

0: wartime here on Democracy Now! DemocracyNow.org, The War and Peace Report. I'm Amy Goodman with Nermeen Sheikh.
1: We go now to Afghanistan, where a deepening humanitarian crisis is being largely overlooked by the international community following the withdrawal of NATO troops in 2021 and the return of the Taliban. The crisis is most severe for women and girls whose basic rights to education, freedom of movement, and access to services have been severely restricted over the last 5 years. Afghan women are banned from outdoor parks, among other spaces, and books written by women have been removed from libraries. Women venturing beyond the home must be accompanied by a male guardian, and so-called morality laws curtail their rights to speak, sing, or recite out loud in public.
0: Nearly 6 million Afghan refugees who've been living in neighboring countries, including Pakistan and Iran, have returned to Afghanistan following mass deportations and have been met with very little support following the withdrawal of U.S. troops. International aid dropped from $3.3 billion in 2022 to $1 billion last year. The U.S. this year has given $500 million. For more, we go to Kabul, where we're joined by Jan Egeland, Secretary General of the Norwegian Refugee Council. This is his fifth visit to Afghanistan since 2021. Jan Egeland, what have you found on the ground in Afghanistan right now as we speak to you from blocks from ground zero, 25 years after the 9/11 attacks?
2: Well, I've been these last days together with the poorest people on earth, really, and people who have especially then come back from Pakistan to Kandahar in the south of Afghanistan, also here to Kabul and to elsewhere. These are people deported, as you rightly said, 6 million in 3 years. It's one of the biggest deportation processes on earth in this generation. And the world is not here. The international community is not really here to help them. There are some non-governmental organizations and UN partners on the ground, but we're so overstretched and underfunded. So these women with children who have been 30 years as refugees in Pakistan come empty-handed back. They get 48 hours to leave. They're dumped at the border. And then they are in desperate search of shelter, of water, of food, of some protection. We're able to help some, but we would like to help many more. And that's why we're calling on all of those countries who promised to stand with the Afghan civilian population, girls, women, families in particular. Don't forget your promises when you went for the door abruptly 5 years ago.
1: Jan, could you talk about specifically the situation in rural areas, as well as whether, given these severe, harsh, and actually quite unfathomable restrictions on women, whether women are still allowed to do humanitarian work, provide social and health services to Afghan women and children?
2: Yeah, I mean the poverty, the deprivation is, of course, particularly big in the countryside. I was in areas outside of Kandahar, and people are living under plastic sheeting, and were longing for the home that we were now building to them. Woman I met, a mother, several other children, cried when she told that she sold her 12-year-old daughter as a child bride for $600. She loved this girl, and she had to sell it to get food for the rest of the family. The rights of Afghan women have been destroyed, really. There is no doubt about it. There is 100 edicts from the supreme leader, the emir, curtailing right to work, right to education, and freedom of movement. Of those, the right to education is possibly the worst, because after sixth grade, primary school, girls cannot get further education, which means we will not have female new female teachers, the doctors, nurses, midwives in some time from now. That's why I went to Kandahar and met the Taliban leadership. That's why I met the Taliban leadership here in Kabul, to confront them with this factor, saying to them, you promised us there would be education. You said it would just take time for you to organize it in the Islamic and Afghan fashion. It's 5 years now. And you cannot have an economy which only involves half of the population. Where are the other diplomats? Where are the other countries that should come here and fight with us for the women of Afghanistan? We're too alone on the ground here in Afghanistan now.
0: I want to correct something I said, Jan Egeland. I said that the U.S. had given $500 million to the Taliban this year, but in your news release, you said $500 million U.S. dollars have been provided for the humanitarian response. That's not necessarily from the United States, right?
2: No. There is zero funding from the United States of America to humanitarian work that I know of here in Afghanistan this year at all. You know, I remember what Barbara Bush promised there when she was the first lady, when what one politician after the other from both parties promised. They said, we will stand with the women and girls of Afghanistan. Well, I don't see that here, because the reason we have to lay off female aid workers, female teachers teaching primary school girls, is because of lack of funding. It's not because of the Taliban. We have been able to negotiate a return of all of our female colleagues, aid workers. They work as Afghan women to Afghan women in all of the provinces where we operate.
1: Nyan, you mentioned this extraordinary mass deportation campaign from Pakistan and Iran, 6 million refugees in total. If you could say a little bit more, where are they and how are they being assimilated back into Afghan society, many of whom were in both Iran and Afghanistan with refugee status? Some of whom had asylum status, the others who had gained effectively citizenship.
2: Yeah, they had all sorts of rights, and which is natural because they had been there for decades, both in Iran and in Pakistan. And I met these refugee communities. Of course, again, the rest of the world did not help Iran and Pakistan that much in hosting all of these refugees. There is a lot of talk in the United States and in Europe, perhaps even more in Europe, that, oh, we have too many Afghans, we have to get them back, and so on. There's a very small number of Afghans in North America and in Europe compared to Pakistan and Iran. So in the last 3 years, the Pakistan and Iran said, we will not anymore shoulder this on our own. We will send people back. So they give 1 day, 2 days, 3 days notice, and then they come and by force take people. And in many cases, it's only the women and children they find, the grandparents. The father of the household may be out searching for work or being in the market or being traveling. So then they are dumped at the border by Pakistan, by Iran on the other side. And there we are some humanitarian groups trying to help them. And there is then some transport to the places where that they want to go. And then they are often helped to distant relatives that are too poor to really be able to absorb them. So they would be next to a relative's house, but with no real shelter. And that's where I found many of the families, because we were already giving them some cash assistance, and we will now give them shelter and water and sanitation. By the way, none of these girls, women that I met, we've been in Pakistan 30, 40 years, had ever had education, ever. And their children had not had education, neither boys nor girls. So it's a crisis for human rights, really. It's a crisis for humanity, this.
1: Jan, very quickly, I just want to make one clarification. Neither Iran nor Pakistan granted citizenship to Afghan refugees or the generations who were born in either of the two countries.
2: No. Amy?
0: Jan Edlin.
2: No, they have temporary status.
0: I want to thank you so much for being with us. Secretary General of the Norwegian Refugee Council joining us from Kabul, Afghanistan. Up next, Spencer Ackerman, author of Reign of Terror, How the 9/11 Era Destabilized America and Produced Trump. Stay with us.

0: John Walker's Blues by Steve Earle in our Democracy Now! Studio. This is Democracy Now!, democracynow.org. I'm Amy Goodman with Nermeen Sheikh.
1: As we continue to discuss the global legacy of the 9/11 attacks, we turn now to look at the devastating impacts of the decades-long so-called War on Terror, a series of wars launched in the name of those killed on September 11, 2001. Just 9 days after the 9/11 attacks, President George W. Bush declared the beginning of a war that would come to define the next 25 years of foreign policy. This is President Bush speaking before a joint session of Congress on September 20, 2001.
2: Americans should not expect one battle, but a lengthy campaign, unlike any other we have ever seen. It may include dramatic strikes visible on TV and covert operations, secret even in success. We will starve terrorists of funding, turn them one against another, drive them from place to place, until there is no refuge or no rest. And we will pursue nations that provide aid or safe haven to terrorism. Every nation in every region now has a decision to make. Either you are with us or you are with the terrorists. From this day forward, any nation that continues to harbor or support terrorism will be regarded by the United States as a hostile regime.
0: President Bush declaring the start of the so-called War on Terror, September 20th, 2001. We go now to Spencer Ackerman, Pulitzer Prize and National Magazine award-winning journalist and author of the book Reign of Terror, How the 9/11 Era Destabilized America and Produced Trump, and the Forever Wars newsletter. His latest article for Zatteo is headlined, How the War on Terror Went Global and Backfired on the United States. Why don't you explain that, Spencer?
3: Thank you, Amy. Good morning. Good morning, Nermeen. Really appreciate you having me on the show. The War on Terror was always a construct to be waged, never quite to be ended, that involved a tremendous violent exertion of American power as a demonstration effect to, on the theory that it would ward off the next 9/11. A whole lot of regimes around the world, rising powers, looking for their own advantage, saw what the United States was constructing and realized they wanted that for themselves. Eventually, that would be Vladimir Putin rejecting U.S. Unipolar hegemony and deciding that much as the United States in Iraq wanted the ability to attack its adversaries before they had a chance to, you know, allegedly attack them, so too Russia would reserve that right for itself. We see that most recently in Ukraine. In China, they looked at the Muslims of their Xinjiang province and decided they wanted to construct the same sort of panopticon and repressive apparatus of surveillance and re-education. In their sense, we didn't have that part here, but certainly the surveillance and the law enforcement repression of Muslims inside the United States. And in Israel, they looked at the United States as going on an open-ended war against what certainly subtextually to very many was on Islam, and said to themselves, finally, the United States is going to act the way we seek to act against the Palestinians. And the long legacy of that is on display in the genocide of the Palestinian people.
1: And Spencer, you write in that same piece about going yourself to Israel in December 2001. If you could talk about what happened during that visit and what you were told by the people you spoke to.
3: Indeed. In 2001, in December, I went on a junket by the American Jewish Committee for college student journalists like myself. What we heard from Israelis of a variety of different stripes was that finally the United States understands what Israel has experienced. And they didn't understand that. They certainly didn't interpret that to us student journalists in any material sense, emerging from any historical context of the dispossession and land
4: theft over generations of the Palestinian people, but instead interpreted Israeli history as the manifestation of 9/11, that this had been a religious conflict that admitted of no material solution and accordingly had no diplomatic settlement. The implication being that much as the United States was seeing itself justified as waging an open-ended war against Islam, so too the United States must support Israel in waging an open-ended conflict against Palestinians that were defined by often the Islamic faith, erasing Palestinian Christian and other secular identities, but overwhelmingly a war not to be limited by American pressure.
1: And Spencer, if you could talk about how 9/11, the effects of 9/11 continue to reverberate today. Talk about the election of Trump and how it's connected to 9/11 and what followed, as well as now another war of attrition in Iran.
4: Most certainly. We saw beginning at the very outset of the war on terror, our leaders told us to understand 9/11 as an assault of a foreign civilization, one that had nothing to do with the consequences of American extractive and exploitative foreign policy in the Muslim world or its support for Israel. It was given that interpretation, gave that interpretation to us in order to not question what U.S. foreign policy had been and what it was about to become. Then it was a disaster. The wars in Iraq and Afghanistan became nightmares, and they were easy for a demagogue to attribute to the weakness of American elites that sought to limit this war against what they had already said was a marauding, rapacious, and irrational foreign civilization. A great deal of its believers were already inside the United States, and that would justify a campaign of repression inside the United States against them and against other immigrants. From the start, a nativist strain in American politics said that immigration was the handmaiden of terrorism, and that the institutions that sought to restrict that response to evicting those immigrants, campaigns of surveillance,

0: what we're seeing on our streets with ICE, a creation of 9/11 that is acting essentially like a death squad.
1: And in the last 20 seconds, President Trump now says at his midterm national convention in Dallas that the war will end right after the midterm elections. Your final comment, Spencer Ackerman.
0: Over the 25 years of the war on terror, various presidents have portrayed to the United States like they can control the consequences of the overwhelming violence they have unleashed. They've never been able to do so. They won't be able to do so now.
1: Spencer Ackerman, Pulitzer Prize-winning, National Magazine Award-winning reporter, author of Reign of Terror, How the 9/11 Era Destabilized America and Produced Trump, also author of Forever War's newsletter, speaking to us from Brooklyn, New York. This is Democracy Now!, democracynow.org. I'm Amy Goodman with Nermeen Sheikh.
2: We end today's show with a look at the human, budgetary, and environmental costs of these forever wars. According to the latest numbers from the nonpartisan Costs of War Project at Brown University, close to 1 million people were killed due to war violence in Afghanistan, Iraq, Pakistan, Yemen, Syria, and beyond. At least half of them are estimated to be civilians. The indirect death toll from these wars is far higher, between 3.6 and 3.8 million people.
1: In terms of budget costs, the U.S. federal government has spent more than $8 trillion on the post-9/11 wars through 2021. For more, we're joined by Nita Crawford, the co-founder of the Costs of War Project. In these last few minutes that we have, lay out the costs of war as we are here today on this 25th anniversary of the 9/11 attacks.
3: Well, you've already touched on the direct death, the killing that results when bombs and bullets and fire are rained down on people, and the soldiers who are fighting for the United States and its allies die. But there's the indirect death, the consequences of the destruction of infrastructure, which can be two or three times the number of people who are injured. And this is because there's no longer hospitals or health care available to people because food has been production has been disrupted. So the harm to bodies is substantial. A second harm, which Spencer Ackerman discussed briefly, was the harm to U.S. democracy. There's decreased congressional and judicial oversight of the executive, increased executive power. There's been a decline in the rule of law. The United States waged preventive war in Iraq. That's a real consequence, which has led to more easily waging war in Iran. So there's the human toll, the political consequences, and the environmental consequences are devastating because not only did the United States increase its use of force immediately after the attack on Afghanistan began, the United States military has increased its use of force even after those wars ended. The United States has a global military presence, more than 750 bases around the world, and its presence has caused environmental harm because of the greenhouse gas emissions associated with the world's largest petroleum user, which is the Department of Defense. So it's human, political, and now just to conclude with the economic costs, which are increased debt to the United States, increased military spending, but also because these wars were not paid for through taxes like previous wars, they were paid for by borrowing. The United States debt has grown, and the interest to pay the debt will be coming out of the Treasury for many years to come. So the consequences are all around us.
1: I want to thank you so much for being with us, Nita Crawford, co-founder of the Costs of War Project, which we will link to. That does it for our show. Tomorrow, on September 11th, we'll be joined by Jamil Jaffer and Asmat Khan, who have been running an event, The Forever War and the First Amendment, a symposium on how the war on terror has shaped the freedoms of speech and the press. I'll be speaking on September 17th after the screening of Steal the Story, Please, about Democracy Now! In Bay

0: Bayshore, New York. I can't wait to go home to see my friends at Bayshore High School. Then on September 22nd, we'll be at the IFC for the screening of the film with Tia Lesson and Carl Diehl. That does it for our show. I'm Amy Goodman with Nermeen Sheikh for another edition of Democracy Now!, democracynow.org, the War and Peace Report.
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you doing out there in Radio Land and in cyberspace? It's Thursday, September 10th, 2026. I'm Billboard Bob, and welcome to Charted Course. And in this edition of Charted Course, we'll be floating, turning, and spinning through the mists of time in the form of a composite top 30 countdown of songs from the 60s, the 70s, and 1 year during the 80s will occupy the entire top 10. After that, the Special K Side B Deeper Cut of the Week, and some choice cuts, including two new songs. So that's what I got for you here in this edition of Charted Course.

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And now, how about if we get ready for that journey that I mentioned right at the beginning? We are going to be floating, turning, and spinning through the mists of time. And we're going to start out visiting the 70s, then we're going to visit the 60s, and then the top 10 will all be from one calendar year. So let us all hold hands, close our eyes, and go back. Go back in time.

And here we are, we're floating, turning, and spinning through the mists of time, but we're hovering over the 70s for the first 10 tunes of this composite top 30 countdown. Each and every year of the 70s will be represented by one song making up positions 30 to 21. So let's go to number 30, and let's go to this week in 1970.

From number 36, where it was last week in 1970, to number 30, you just heard Joanne by Michael Nesmith and the First National Band. Yeah, Mike Nesmith, he belonged to another band other than the Monkees. And this next song was number 36 last week in 1978 and moves up this week to number 29.

That is Jerry Rafferty, and right down the line at number 29 this week in 1978. Just got a call from Bob in Hyannis. He says 91.3 is down. So if you are having a problem, I think we're going to be having some technical issues. Just go to 92.1, and he mentioned that that is still going. So you can listen there. And in the meantime, we'll continue this countdown, as we're going to go to this week in 1973 and listen to number 28.

That's the Pointer Sisters, and yes, we can. That number 28 this week in 1973. Let's go back 50 years to this week in 1976. Give a listen to this song that was at number 2.

Charted Course, the logo's out to Captain Ken, and he mentioned that he and Eminem Marine will be listening tomorrow on the internet when tomorrow is today, and today is yesterday. And you just heard Rockin' Me by the Steve Miller Band at number 27 as we went back 50 years to this week in 1976. Well, let's go back 55 years to this week in 1971 when this song was number 26.

from 55 years ago this week in 1971. That's the Moody Blues and The Story in Your Eyes, written by Justin Hayward, lead guitarist and lead singer on that song. And Justin Hayward is in the midst of his Story in Your Eyes tour, and he was at Plymouth Memorial Hall this past Saturday, and I had the privilege, myself and my wife Jean, we had the privilege of being there and being able to witness his concert. And he had a Q&A session, and he also played all his songs without a bass or drums, but he did have his lead guitar. And it was quite interesting, a really interesting version of The Story in Your Eyes and all his other hits that he wrote and sang for the Moody Blues, and along with some of his other material. So it was really a great concert, really enjoyed it very much. Come hang out with the people who make WOMR Community Radio. 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And we continue here on Charted Course. We're in the midst of the 70s portion of this composite top 30 countdown. All the years are featured here in this very week, all of them, from positions 30 to number 21. So let's go to position number 25. And this week in 1974, this song was number 25.

Well, that's a remake of the Trogs' big number one hit from 1966. That's Wild Thing by Fancy. And this week in 1974, that song was number 25. And let's go to this week in 1977 and find out together number 24.

Well, Elvis Presley, he passed away on August the 16th, 1977. You might imagine that his songs would be affected as far as the charts are concerned. And Way Down was on Billboard's Hot 100 at the time he passed. And it went from almost falling off to moving up again. And it moved from number 35 to number 24 this week in 1977. Way Down by Elvis Presley. At number 23, let's go to this week in 1975.

We floated, we turned, and we spin to this week in 1975, and we heard Daisy Jane by America at number 23. And number 22 is going to take us to this week in 1972.

So you're heartbroken. You sit around moping, crying, crying. You say you even thinking about dying? Well, before you do anything rash,

That's the main ingredient, and everybody plays the fool at number 22 this week in 1972. Well, concluding the 70s portion of this countdown is this song at number 21 this week in 1979.

0: This week in 1979, at position number 21 on Billboard's Hot 100, Cruel to Be Kind by Nick Lowe. And now we're going to get into the 60s, but first, let me tell you a couple things. 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

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I'm your host, Billboard Bob, and we're now going to get into the 60s portion of this composite top 30 countdown as we go back 65 years to this week in 1961 to listen to number 20.

That's Johnny Tillotson and Without You. And 65 years ago this week in 1961, that song was number 20. Well, let's find out what was number 19 this week in 1962.

That's Jimmy Clanton and Venus in Blue Jeans at number 19 this week in 1962. Well, let's go back to the furthest reaches of this mists of time and go back 66 years to this week in 1960. This was number 18.

From This Week in 1960, that's Johnny Burnett and his song Dreamin'. Well, let's go to This Week in 1963, when this song was at position number 17. She

man who played Johnny Fontaine in The Godfather. That's Al Martino and Tainted Rose at number 17 this week in 1963. 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And when the second hour of Charted Course begins, well, we'll get into continuing this 60s portion of the countdown. Then we're going to have 1 year out of the 80s representing the top 10. After that, it'll be the Special K Side B Deeper Cut of the Week and some choice cuts, including two new songs from two new albums. All that coming up. So stay right where you are here on WOMR.

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The Orleans American Legion also sponsors the Veterans Scholarship for graduating high school seniors and hosts community events and Veterans Day ceremonies throughout the year. 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And let's continue this countdown as we left off. Well, we were left off at the song that was at number 17 this week in 1963, Painted Tainted Rose by Al Martino. So let's go to this week in 1967 and listen to the tune that was number 16.

That's the Turtles, and you know what I mean. At number 16 this week in 1967, and at its peak position of number 15 this week in 1969,

Wait a Million Years. That's the Grassroots at its peak position at number 15 this week in 1969. At number 14, let's float, turn, and spin into this week in 1965.

That's the Yardbirds and Heart Full of Soul at number 14 this week in 1965. Well, let's go to this week in 1968 when this song was number 13.

Well, I was just talking to the Freeway Freak. He had a very interesting version of that song on his program on WCUW 91.3 in Worcester. He's on 5 to 7 on Mondays, and he's going to be doing one-hit wonders of the 80s. So thanks for the call, Freeway Freak, and thanks for the insight on this song, Sunshine of Your Love by Cream, at number 13 this week in 1968. And at its peak position at number 12, we go to this week in 1964.

its peak position at number 12 this week in 1964. That is And I Love Her by who else? The Beatles. And we are going to conclude the 60s portion of this countdown with this song as we go back 60 years to this week in 1966 and listen to the song that was at number 11.

0: concluding the 60s portion of this countdown. How about if we listen to Wouldn't It Be Nice by the Beach Boys at number 11 this week, 60 years ago, this week in 1966, as it's one of Dave the Nightfly's top three Beach Boys songs, Dave the Nightfly has called, and thanks for the call, Dave. He'll be on next Saturday, week from Saturday, with his program, Electric Avenue. This program is made possible by members like you and sustaining members like Garrett Johnson, Roberta Jackson and Ray Cullen, Matt Rowe in memory of Masha, Tony Lewis, Barrett Pratt and Betsy Smith, Jane Fisher, Ann and Jay McDermott, Michelle and Mike Fee, Brian Tanzer, James Sheridan, Robert Johnson and Catherine Alford, Kate and Matt Brewer, Kendra Lindberg, Steve Slack and Trish Joyce, Coco Jordan, Sean Hanley, Kevin Shea Johnson and Nancy O'Neill, Gina Liddick, Ethan Warren in honor of Sam Chapin, Steve Wernicke and Peter Kennedy, the Wellfleet Troglodyte, Braintree Jim, Jennifer Coleman, Karen Joe and Sam Walsh, Stephanie Helm, George and Curry Rose Husky, Kathy Tarr, Stephen Rabasco, Carol Corneen, David Whalen and Jim Sargent in memory of Mike Baronski, Steve and Carla Manzi, Gene Galvin, Mary O'Connor, Russ and Nancy Braun, The Night Ranger, Kay Lemur in memory of Ken May, Frank and Andrea Camerata, and Jonathan Worth and Matthew Clark. 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So thank you very much for that. Okay, so we're going to continue here. 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
0: 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And I'd like to thank Yeah Buddy Yard Work, Lawn Mowing and Tree Work for being a business member here on Charted Course and WOMR. 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
3: I'm Dr. Anthony Lizerwitz, and this is Climate Connections. A community in Washington State has built a memorial, not to honor the past, but to acknowledge the future of climate change. Bainbridge Island on Puget Sound is at risk of flooding during very high tides, also known as king tides. And as sea levels rise, this threat will increase. Laura Hansen, a scientist who lives on the island and works for the nonprofit EcoAdapt, conceived of an art installation to make sea level rise feel more tangible. She calls it a reverse time capsule.
4: Time capsules preserve the past for the future to see. We wanted to preserve the future for the current to see.
3: The piece, built last year, is a stone bench by the water. People who use it rest their feet at the current king tide mark and sit about 18 inches above that, the height sea levels could reach by mid-century under the most extreme projections. A 5-foot-high stone pillar next to the bench marks one of the worst-case sea level rise projections for the end of the century. Hansen hopes it encourages people to consider the risks.
4: Art allows people to be approached by science when they're not expecting it, and maybe convince them to take action in a way that hearing the droning numbers won't.
3: Climate Connections is produced by the Yale Center for Environmental Communication. To learn more about climate change, visit climateconnections.org.
0: And you can hear Climate Connections each week here on Charted Course and WOMR and WFMR. Which brings me to the moment, it's become a weekly thing. The message from Mike Fee, he's on from 9:30 to 12:30 on Thursdays with his program Road Trippin'. And his note this week, Billboard Bob, you are an inspiration to us all, fondly, M&M. And of course, you know, he's included Michelle in that as well. So Michelle and Mike, I want to thank you for the very nice comment. There's not much I can say to that. You know, I'm glad that I'm an inspiration to somebody anyway. So thank you for that very much. I really appreciate it. And we continue here on Charted Course, as now I am about to reveal the year of the 80s that will be the top 10 for this very week. So how about if we go back 43 years, this week in 1983, for the entire top 10 and number 10. Well, let's give it a listen.

I'll Tumble For You. That is Culture Club. And that song was at number 10 this week in 1983. Well, let's listen to the song just ahead of it at number 9.

That's Michael Jackson and Human Nature, a track off, of course, Thriller. And that song, it peaked at number 7 for one of the 7 top 10s off of that album. And it was at number 9 this week in 1983. And a chart, of course, hello goes out to Mike Fee, who called in. He's letting me know that, you know, he means what he says and what he writes. And he also mentioned he's going to be away for a couple of weeks. So I won't be getting it in writing, the inspiration, but I think I coaxed him into, you know, giving me a call. So maybe he'll do that. We'll see. Thanks for the call, Mike. And we continue as we listen to this song that was at number 8 this week in 1983.

Total Eclipse of the Heart. That's Bonnie Tyler. That song would go on to spend 4 consecutive weeks at number 1. And this week in 1983, it was moving towards that position, but it was at number 8. At number 7 this week in 1983 was this tune.

At number 7 this week in 1983, She Works Hard for the Money by Donna Summer. And dropping 3 to number 6, a song that spent 8 consecutive weeks at number 1, and this week in 1983, it's number 6.

0: At number six, this week in 1983, Every Breath You Take by The Police. And I thought I'd give you a heads up as to what you can listen to this Saturday morning here on WOMR at 6 a.m.
1: 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I might even throw in an occasional song from the early 90s. That's Saturday Morning Oldies every other Saturday from 6 to 9 a.m. right here on WOMR.
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0: Yeah, each Saturday it's either Tony Lewis with his Saturday Morning Oldies or Peggy Sue. Either way, you get oldies here at 6 a.m., 6 to 9 here on WOMR on Saturday mornings. And speaking of what's going to be on, how about if I give you a heads up as to what will be on tonight at 9 o'clock, only here on WOMR.
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0: At 8 o'clock tonight, it's Chef Rossi and Raging and Eating. At 8:30, This Way Out, and at 9 o'clock, Deep Dives with Andy. We'll all have to find out together what artist Andy is going to be featuring tonight on his program. So that's worth it in itself, just to tune in at 9 o'clock and find out which artist Andy will be featuring for his entire program. And we continue here on Chart, of course. We're up to the top five tunes from this week in 1983. So how about if we listen to number five?

That's Billy Joel and Tell Her About It at number 5 this week in 1983. And its peak position of number 4 this week in 1983 is this tune.

That's Taco and Putting on the Ritz. And that song is at number four, its peak position this week in 1983. And a shot, of course, the logo's out to Bob in Hyannis again. He's called in and he let me know that 91.3 is working right now, which is good. It's been in operation for at least 10 minutes. And I got a call from Lee, and Lee let me know, he reminded me that Bonnie Tyler had passed on, and yes, we did cover her on In Memoriam when she did pass away, so thanks for the call, Lee. And, you know, it's a nice thing out there that I get calls from folks, and I'm looking at the clock, and it's beckoning me to do this. This is WOMR, 92.1 FM, Provincetown, WFMR. 91.3 FM Orleans and streaming worldwide at WOMR.org. And when the third hour of Charted Course begins, well, we'll finish up this countdown. We still have the top three tunes left. The Special K Side B Deeper Cut of the Week will be coming up, and then some choice cuts, which includes two new tunes off of two new albums. So stay right where you are.

And welcome to the third hour of Chartered Course. WOMI would like to thank year-round businesses like Angel Foods in Provincetown for their support of community radio. Long established in the east end of Provincetown at 467 Commercial Street, Angel Foods is a neighborhood grocery store that combines the fresh prepared foods you come to expect, as well as hard-to-find items. From coffee and gourmet sandwiches to wine and imported cheeses, Angel Foods is open daily from 8 a.m. to 6 p.m. and later on weekends. They also offer full-service catering. For more information, you can call Angel Foods at 508-487-6666. And I thought I'd take this moment to do what we like to do here at Community Radio, and that's let you know what's going on courtesy of the Town Crier. Join the Truro Public Library on Thursday, September 17th at 6 p.m. for an evening with author Judy Ford.

Foreman discussing her new Cape Cod thriller, The Scallop Plot. The novel follows investigative reporter Samantha Fuller and a determined local fisherwoman as they work to expose a corporate scheme threatening the region's scallop beds, a story rich with suspense and local color. For details, visit trorolibrary.org or call 508-487-1125. And we continue the countdown here on Charted Course as we still have three tunes left from this week in 1983. So let's listen to the tune that was moving up three to its peak position of number three this week in 1983.

That's the safety dance, of course, and who else would that be except for the men who don't wear hats? Men Without Hats at number three this week in 1983. And number two is last week's number one song. And after spending 1 week at number one, it falls to number two.

The song that was last week in 1983's number one song, it falls to number two this week in 1983. Sweet Dreams Are Made of This by the Eurythmics. And we've reached that magical moment where I reveal the number one song in this top 10. So without any further ado, the number one song, 43 years ago this week in 1983.

0: The number one song 43 years ago this week in 1983, Maniac by Michael Cimbello, was spending its first of two consecutive weeks at number one. So I hope you folks out there enjoyed the countdown. Started off in the 70s, then went into the 60s, and then focused on one year of the 80s, 1983. And I got a call from Braintree Jim, and Braintree Jim, he says 1983 is a good year. So got the stamp of approval from Braintree Jim. So thanks for that, Braintree Jim. And I knew it was Braintree Jim because he called me. It was after 7 o'clock, so I know it's not the AI version of Braintree Jim. You know, it's kind of hard to tell on the phone, but I can tell. You know, there's something I can tell about that. But anyway, we're going to continue here, but I want to give you a heads up as to what we have going on here on September 20th.
1: It's the 50th anniversary of the Harwich Cranberry Festival. 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
0: Yeah, that's September 19th and the 20th. And we've reached that point of the program, the Special K Side B Deeper Cut of the Week, as we remember Special K, one song per week here on Charted Course. And I'm going to play a tune that was on the Billboard chart, but it was bubbling under the Billboard Hot 100. Peaked at number 106 in August of 1977. It's from an album from 1977 called Lights Out. Just happens to be Special K's favorite band. So let's listen to the Special K Side B Deeper Cut of the Week.
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0: That is the Special K Side B Deeper Cut of the Week. Too Hot to Handle reached number 106 on the bubbling under Billboard's Hot 100 in August of 1977 from Lights Out from 1977. Of course, that Special K's favorite band, UFO. As we remember Special K, as he always remembered the lovely Lisa. And I thought I'd give you a heads up as to what you can listen to after AOR, which is on from 9 to midnight on Friday nights. And according to G. Orca Limbo Jones, you know, just Friday doesn't end. It just continues. And the person who carries the torch after G. Orca Limbo Jones at the hour of midnight is this gentleman with his show.
1: You have probably heard it said that music is the universal language here on planet Earth. Yet the true universal language of music is the blues, because the blues is not just the musical genre, it is a universal frequency. It is the current that moves the waters of the great ocean of time and space upon which our planet sails. 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When Friday becomes Saturday, midnight to 3 a.m. on WOMR 92.1 FM and WFMR 91.3 FM and WOMR.org. 60 miles out to sea in the dead of night. It's nothing scary. It's just the playground for your head.
0: That, of course, is the Night Ranger, and the Night Ranger is on right after G. Orca Limbo Jones to continue Friday. And technically, I guess it's the wee hours of Saturday morning, but, you know, if you listen to AOI, he just says, you know, just keep listening, and you go right into the morning, and Friday just continues indefinitely. So let's continue here on Charted Course, which is on Thursdays from 5 to 8 p.m., in case you're wondering where you are right now. And let's give a listen as we're going to be listening to Choice Cuts here on Charted Course. And the first two tracks you hear are from new albums. So let's listen to this first one, as I've been playing a lot from this one. The album is called Foreign Tongues. And, of course, it came out just a couple of months ago. And those of you that have listened and maybe even have the album, you know who it is, so I don't have to tell you. So let's begin Choice Cuts here on Charted Course and WOMR.
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Hi, this is Motley James. I bring my program Southern Swing to the airwaves of WOMR, alternating Friday mornings 6 to 9 a.m. The hub of my musical wheel is my hometown of Austin, Texas. Tune in alternating Fridays for a mix of Americana and blues with a focus on the local music scene around the Cape as well. I hope to see you on the radio.

And that concludes Choice Cuts here on Charted Course and WOMR. The first two tracks were from new albums. First one you heard, Never Want to Lose You by the Rolling Stones off of Foreign Tongues from the earlier this year. Of course, you've heard several of the songs from that album. And then you heard Peaches by Carly Simon off her new

Of All I Know, and also from the album Angel Clare from 1973. Morning of My Life by the Bee Gees, that first appeared as the 1971 track from a UK movie called Melody. And then in the States here, it was off of Best of Bee Gees Volume 2, which came out in 1973. And then wishing a happy 84th birthday to Danny Hutton, who was also, he's the last surviving lead singer of the group Three Dog Night. And he had a solo song in 1965 called Roses and Rainbows, which reached number 73 in November of 1965 on Billboard's Hot 100. After that, you heard Pearl of the Quarter by Steely Dan off of Countdown to Ecstasy from 1973. Hasten Down the Wind by Linda Ronstadt from the album of the same title as that song from 1976. And we concluded with Children of Paradise by Justin Hayward off of his album A View from the Hill from 1996. He didn't play that tune, but he played a lot of really nifty tunes at Memorial Hall this past Saturday. Well, I don't have any more music to play, so you know what that means. Don't you? That's it for another edition of Charted Course. I want to thank you for listening. I want to thank you for your phone calls, and I invite you to tune in next week for another edition of Charted Course. So until next week, this is Billboard Bob saying tread carefully as you mark your own charted course. 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And I wonder who he'll be featuring on his program tonight at 9 o'clock. Good night, everybody.

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Are you listening? Woo!

Well, hello and welcome once again to Raging and Eating. This is Rossi, better known as Chef Rossi, owner and executive chef of the Raging Skillet in New York City. And how the hell are you? How you doing? How's it going? What's happening? What have you been up to? Have you been doing great? Have you been, you know, maybe not? Well, it's been a little bit of a roller coaster, right? I mean, I feel like, you know, they say things happen in threes, right? So first we lost our almost 100-year best friend relationship with Canada. Forget about it, Dayenu, horrifying. And I'm on Canada's side, by the way. I don't know about you, but I mean, they're just awesome, kind, lovely people. And I miss being their best friend, don't you? We lost our great and powerful and amazing Dolly Parton, who was just a product of love and joy and generosity, and she loved everyone equally, and she cared about everyone. She cared about children. She just was a love goddess. And we miss you, Dolly. We need you, and we miss you, but hopefully we will see you and your glorious light for the rest of eternity. Anyway, true icon. And then we lost Gloria Steinem. I mean, did we need to lose one more powerful, righteous, amazing woman?